0: But he was learning to be something. In fact, he had such an exalted view, evidently, of the ability that he had, that when he went down into Goshen when he was 40 years of age, he thought that the people would just accept him, and they rejected him and did not. So he had to spend the next 40 years of his life learning to be nothing on the backside of the Midian Desert. And it's tough when God is talented suddenly to be locked away for such a long period of time, learning to be nothing. But that's what Moses needed to learn in the second 40-year span of his lifetime. The third part of his life, 40 years, he spent leading the children of Israel in the wilderness, proving that God was everything. At the age of 40, Moses had tried to deal with the problems of his people with social reformation, and it did not work. At the age of 80, God comes to him and says, the need is for spiritual salvation. And that's always the basis on which to approach. Not only because of his present, also because of his past. Some failures leave scars. And whenever you have a scar, it can leave a tough tissue. And so when Moses at this particular time does not have a clue, I don't think, as to what God wants him to do, but there can be some bitter scars in his heart hidden over the years, but they are there in his past. And you and I take a look at Moses and say, such an unlikely person. How could God ever choose a man that age and a man with that kind of a failure? God delights to use the unlikely people, doesn't he? Who do you think was number one on the least likely to be converted list of the old church? Don't you think it would be Saul of Tarsus? God uses unlikely people. I think of the disciples and of all the people in the society of our Lord's day. He chose among the most ordinary. Fascinating. What we read in the New Testament from Paul's epistles is that not many mighty, not many noble are called. God delights in taking the unlikely individual. You and I are very ordinary. You and I are very unlikely to be the people whom God will signal out to use, but that's the very people God delights to use. The point is, will you be interested? Will I be interested? He stirred the heart in such an unlikely person. May I suggest to you that the second thing I'd point out to you is that God began to create an interest in the most unexpected place. You would think that God speaks most often in cathedrals where light comes through stained glass windows and there is beautiful organ music, or perhaps God speaks in tabernacles like this. But you know, God is not locked into speaking to a heart in any specific place. God is free to speak to us anywhere at any time that God so chooses. And he speaks to us maybe in the midnight hours, but in a way through his word, perhaps through our minds, perhaps through our consciences. But all at once we begin to understand that God can speak to us in the most unexpected places. It was unexpected for Moses. I don't think Moses ever expected to have a meeting with God on the backside of the desert. And you may not have expected to have a meeting with God here, even though God has been preached here. But because your defenses have been up, suddenly you become aware that God is dealing with your heart. God is dealing with my heart. And the struggling and the wrestling, like Jacob, you remember, suddenly God breaks through our defenses. Our defenses begin to crumble. And we begin to discover that God is speaking in very definite ways. Now, the fascinating thing about the desert is that some of us may be on the backside of the desert. I think it is fascinating. This would have been, I think, the area that for Moses he would never have expected God to speak, but it is the very place that God did speak. And I wonder for some of us, if we've not been physically here, but spiritually you and I have been out in the desert. We've been so spiritually thirsty and dry. Maybe we haven't even realized until we came to this place and suddenly it broke into our consciousness that God does love me, that God really cares about me. And suddenly, in this place, we began to find that God is interested in us. And the question again I ask is, are we interested in God? Let me give you the third thing. Time is passing, so. The third thing I want to share with you today is simply this, in the most unusual process. God not only was getting ready to move in such an unlikely person, in such an unexpected place, but also by such an unusual process. God used a bush, ordinary bush. There were thousands of those kind of bushes that dotted the countryside there at the base of Mount Horeb. By the way, I think it was after this experience that Moses designated Horeb as the mountain of God, because it was there that God spoke to him. Mind you now that Moses, how is God going to capture his attention? Moses has been working in the desert for 40 years. And what God does in his own supernatural way is that he sets a bush ablaze in the desert. Now, I want you to notice something. If you read the scriptures quickly, I think you will miss this point. It was not the fact that there was a bush ablaze that captured the attention of Moses. Because in that part of the world, it was not at all unlikely for suddenly there be some kind of conflagration to begin. When you get the right dryness of temperature, when you get the right convection of thermal currents, when you get all of the atmosphere that was just exactly right, the appropriate mixture of heat and so on, you will find that bushes by spontaneous combustion suddenly burst into flame and are consumed. But the thing that struck Moses was that here was a bush that was ablaze, but it was not consumed. Go back to Exodus 3 for a moment. You've got your Bibles open there. Notice that what the text says in verse 2 and 3. There the angel of the Lord appeared to him in flames of fire from within a bush. Moses saw that though the bush was on fire, it did not burn up. That's what caught his interest. He had seen other bushes of blaze, but this one was different. It was an ordinary bush. I want to say to you today that God oftentimes delights to take the ordinary experiences that we go through and changes it into instruments of great blessing. God used a bush aglow with his own presence. What was this flame? It's called in the scripture the angel of the Lord. The text says to us that in verse 2, there the angel of the Lord, let me give you my thought on this, and I would not start another denomination on this point, but I think that what it was is a pre-incarnate appearance of the Lord Jesus that set that bush ablaze with a supernatural blaze. I have a poem up here. I'm not much on poetry. But I want to ask you to listen carefully to this poem that I have. I saw human life ablaze for God. I felt a power divine. As through a human vessel of clay, I saw God's glory shine. Then woke I from a dream and cried aloud, "My Father, give to me the blessing of a life consumed that I may live for thee." Let me ask you, is your life ablaze for God? Are you literally so consumed by the supernatural love of the Lord Jesus that people cannot help when they know that they are with you that something is radically different? I think that it is so possible for people to be so in love with the Lord Jesus and so unconsciously radiant with the glory of God that people who come in contact with Him, there is no other explanation but that the power of God is at work in their lives. And I think what is fascinating is that God oftentimes takes the ordinary things that you and I sometimes stumble over, and God uses them in order to awaken our interest in the things of God. It may be the death of a loved one. I cannot tell you the number of times where people have become awakened to spiritual things because suddenly a loved one has passed away, and suddenly we become aware that there is something that's very important in life, much more important than what we once thought. namely our human relationships and our relationship with our Father. Maybe it's the loss of a business. Maybe it's being out of work, and suddenly we realize that the things that we possess pale into insignificance when compared with what God wants us to be. I think of a family that I heard about one time down in Texas, a very wealthy family. They owned a beautiful house. When you walked into the living room, you sank into the rug. It was so deep, you know, one of those kind of things. Minister of the gospel visited there, and there on the living room, or the coffee table in the exquisite and very posh living room, was an empty peanut butter jar with some flowers from the garden that had just kind of been broken and brought in and put in. There in the midst of all of this ambiance, in the midst of all of this beauty and glory, was this peanut butter jar with a few little flowers inside. The minister was intrigued. Obviously, this family could afford anything that they wanted, so why would there be a peanut butter jar on the coffee table in the living room? And the mother said, when she came in and saw the quizzical look on the pastor's face, she said, you know, that's the most important thing in this living room. And he said, I don't think I understand. He said, you see, those flowers are a gift from my daughter this morning. She put them in that peanut butter jar, and that's the most important thing. She had it all together, and she was right, wasn't she? Sometimes God speaks to us in many, many different ways. Most of you who've heard me before heard me recount about my broken leg experience that I suffered in Philadelphia many years ago. We had been offered through one of the businessmen in our church working with the Sun Oil Company. They were moving their headquarters from Philadelphia out west to Los Angeles on a number of office equipment free. New desks, chairs, filing cabinets, and so on. And so I got a group together, and we went down on a Monday night, got a U-Haul truck, a big one, loaded it up to the gills, came back to the church, and my job was to help a guy who was a professional mover by trade, and he had a two-wheel dolly truck, and we put a four-drawer steel filing cabinet on it with the drawers in, and we were taking it down the steps to the basement of our church to be put in the music room, and my task was to go ahead and just pull the wheels of the dolly truck over the lip of the tread. You get the picture. He would lower it down step by step. It was empty. It was heavy. We had gone about two or three steps down, when just as I pulled it over the lip of the tread, the handle slipped out, and he said, Pastor, look out! And we rolled down the steps together, my filing cabinet, my truck, and I. And the providence of God, the truck landed first, the filing cabinet landed second, and I landed on top of the filing cabinet. Everything was fine, until I looked down at my left leg and saw that my foot was dangling and pointing that way. I had sustained a very bad fracture of my left leg. They called for the emergency squad, and there was nothing they could do, just put ice on it. And as I lay there in the... I'll tell you this. I wasn't going to do this, but I will tell you this. I was lying there in the basement. I was hot, sweaty, dirty from all the moving. And they couldn't do anything for me. They had to wait till they actually called an ambulance to take me, and all they could do is put a pillow underneath my broken leg, put a little ice on it. When I tell that story, some people said, I'm sure that what went through your mind was, in everything give thanks, for this is the will of God in Christ Jesus concerning you, or we know that all things work together for good to them that love God. You know, those thoughts, after all, we're holy people, when we bleed blue, heavenly blue. You understand, we're not allowed to have any emotions or anything. No, that didn't come into my mind at all. I remember thinking, God, you've got to be kidding. I've not built this into my schedule at all. But the thing that crossed my mind the most as I lay there, I remembered, and I went back to when I was a kid. When I was a kid, my mother always used to say to me before I left the house, Dickie, how's your underwear? Any of you ever have your parents say that to you? I remembered I was lying there, and I heard my mother saying, the day is going to come when you're going to be rushed to the hospital unexpectedly. And I lay there on the basement wondering what the condition of my underwear was when I was going to the hospital. I kid you not, that's the way it was. Found out it didn't matter at all. Why? A broken leg? You know why? It took me a little while to learn it. I'd become so busy in doing good things that I had not had time for God. Interesting, isn't it? So many sermons to preach, so many people to visit, so many things to do. It's possible for us to be so busy that we become too busy for God. And what God did is that He caught my interest. He captured my attention. He didn't hit me in the head, because most of my Bible knowledge is not written down. It's located in my brain. He didn't break my arm. I could still write. He just immobilized me. Immobilized me for a little period of time. Sometimes God works in unusual processes. But I want to tell you this. God is going to get your attention. God's going to get ours. God set a bush ablaze with His own presence in order that Moses might stop and see. And when God saw that he had stopped to look, it was then, not until then, that God said, "Moses, Moses." If you've been wanting to hear the voice of God and you've not heard it, maybe it's because you haven't taken the time to stop and see. You see, when God begins to do a work, the problem that God has is for us to become interested in what He's doing. In such an unlikely person, in such an unexpected place as the desert, by such an unusual process. And the fourth point I want to leave with you today is, for such an unforgettable purpose. Moses at this point did not have a clue as to what God wanted him to do, but God knew what he was doing. According to Exodus chapter 2, there was the cry of the Hebrews that was coming up to him, and God heard, and God remembered. God's ear heard their cry, God's heart remembered, God's hand was outstretched toward them, and what God was going to do is that He was going to deliver a group of people down in Goshen. And for that, God had been silently working to prepare His servant. You have the cry of the Hebrews, and you have the call to Moses. This was not a call to salvation. Moses had already crossed that bridge 40 years before, Hebrews 11 tells us. This was a call to service. And the whole thing began with a bush, an ordinary bush. Let me close by asking, what is it going to take for you and me to become interested? How is God going to have to shake us out of our regular routines in order that we stop and we start getting interested in what God wants to do in our lives? He will capture our interest in one way or another. Will we respond? Maybe God has already spoken in ways that are so definite. And now, with this little insight about the burning bush, as you turn and look back to your immediate past, maybe you can see, God has been speaking to me, and I've just been too blind to see. I've seen it, but yet I haven't seen it at all. And that's where we're going to leave Moses right now, looking at the burning bush. But God has him interested. Does God have you interested?
1: 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What is it going to take for you to answer the call of service to the Lord? Perhaps as you have listened to the message today, you have come to the understanding that you have not responded to Christ's invitation to salvation. Today is the day of salvation. Do not let another opportunity pass you by of receiving Christ. He is not willing that any should perish, but that all might come to repentance. My name is Stephen Brown, and I thank you for joining us on the Dynamic Living broadcast. Right now, we're interested in the call of God in the life of Moses. Every day, we take the opportunity to examine the Scriptures, to see how they apply in our lives in specific areas, that we can better live dynamically for the Lord. Dynamic living is this: for me to live is Christ.

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The name of this song is I Was There When It Happened.

Why is suffering necessary? Perhaps you're asking that question now because you're under the burden of a bout with adversity. If you're experiencing suffering, let it draw you into a closer relationship with the Savior who understands suffering. He'll give you comfort and strengthen your faith in the secret of His presence.

I've got a great quote here from J.C. Ryle. I came across this on, not LinkedIn, but I came across this on Facebook some time ago. Listen to this. A small leak will sink a great ship. A small spark will kindle a great fire. A little allowed sin will ruin an immortal soul. I think I'll read that again. How about it? A small leak will sink a great ship. A small spark will kindle a great fire. A little allowed sin will ruin an immortal soul.

Serving the Lord with Gladness on your Tuesday evening. This is BBN, the Bible Broadcasting Network. On deck in just a jiffy, Conference Pulpit.

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1: Imagine a trip of 1,000 miles through desert sands that stretch between western Sudan and southern Egypt. The path is the most treacherous trade route, dating back 700 years, and is called the 40 Days Road. That's about the length of time it usually takes to complete the journey. With a strong camel and sufficient provisions, the trip can be made in as little as 18 days. But if you happen to be herding 24,000 camels like a caravan recorded in 1782, it could take as long as 3 months. The blistering heat during the day, bone-chilling cold at night, and nothing but sand as far as the eye can see made this journey risky for any Sudanese businessman looking to move camels, ivory, ebony, gold, ostrich feathers, and even human beings to Egypt. Critical to the journey being completed successfully were the oasis locations along the route. You cannot carry enough water and food for a 1,000-mile trip. You cannot endure the blistering heat by day without a reprieve. Each oasis along the 40 Days Road provided critical resources to the weary travelers. Perhaps your life seems like the 40 Days Road. A variety of challenges have worn you out. Some are physical, others relational. Some are emotional, while others are financial. Perhaps it's a spiritual battle. There are more questions than answers, and no end in sight. The Bible Broadcasting Network is an oasis for you, my friend. Call us at 1-800-888-7077 and let us pray with you. 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

0: This is Conference Pulpit on BBN. Monroe Parker is our speaker this week. He was a Baptist evangelist, college president, and mission board director. He became the first resident president of Pillsbury Baptist Bible College in 1957 and served as general director of Baptist World Missions beginning in 1969. He conducted hundreds of evangelistic campaigns and preached in scores of high schools, colleges, Bible institutes, and seminaries. Dr. Parker organized an association of independent Baptist churches in Alabama. He passed into the presence of his Lord in 1994. Here is Dr. Monroe Parker with The Great Paradox.
1: The message I shall preach from the passage in the 27th chapter of Matthew. I shall begin to read at verse 33. And when they were come unto a place called Golgotha, that is to say a place of a skull, they gave him vinegar to drink, mingled with gall. And when he had tasted thereof, he would not drink. And they crucified him and parted his garments, casting lots, that it might be fulfilled which was spoken by the prophet, they parted my garments among them, and upon my vesture did they cast lots. And sitting down, they watched him there, and set up over his head his accusation written, This is Jesus, the King of the Jews. Then were there two thieves crucified with him, one on the right hand and another on the left. And they that passed by reviled him, wagging their heads, and saying, Thou that destroyest the temple and buildest it in 3 days, save thyself. If thou be the Son of God, come down from the cross. Likewise also the chief priest, mocking him with the scribes and elders, said, He saved others, himself he cannot save. If he be the King of Israel, let him now come down from the cross, and we will believe him. He trusted in God, let him deliver him now if he will have him. For he said, I am the Son of God. The thieves also which were crucified with him cast the same in his teeth. Now from the sixth hour there was darkness over all the land until the ninth hour. And about the ninth hour Jesus cried with a loud voice, saying, Eli, Eli, lama sabachthani. That is to say, my God, why hast thou forsaken me? Some of them that stood there when they heard that said, This man calleth for Elias. And straightway one of them ran and took a sponge and filled it with vinegar and put it on a reed and gave him to drink. The rest said, Let be, let us see whether Elias will come to save him. Jesus, when he had cried again with a loud voice, yielded up the ghost. I always hesitate to touch the picture of Christ on the cross of Calvary for fear that I might leave my fingerprints upon it. But I think that the most wonderful picture that could be painted to the Church of Jesus Christ or to a sin-cursed world is that picture of the Son of God on the cross between two thieves with the bloodthirsty mob around laughing and mocking and hurling their infernal satire in his teeth. As they pass by, they wag their heads in derision. They bow down in mockery. They hurl their scorn into his face. They challenge him to come down from the cross. Jesus could have come down from that cross. He could have stepped down from the cross just as he came from his heavenly throne down to the manger of Bethlehem. But if he had done so, they would have denied his deity. They would have said it was a miracle. God delivered him. Or they would have said he was a strong man. He pulled himself off of the cross. But they would have denied that he was the Son of God. They said, Come down from the cross and we'll believe that thou art the Son of God. But they would not have believed it. By staying on the cross, he proved it. For after they took him down and put him in the tomb of Joseph, and 3 days passed, he put his heel on the neck of death, broke the cerements of the grave, and walked out a living Savior. And we're told in the fourth verse of Romans that he is declared to be the Son of God by his resurrection from the dead. The great sign of his deity was his resurrection. Now, Jesus could have come down from the cross, and yet there is a sense in which he could not have come down from the cross. It was necessary for Jesus to die if he were to save others. That scoff of the Jews, he saved others, himself he cannot save, in this sense is true. since he saved others, himself he could not save. He was held to that cross not so much by the nails that were driven through his hands and feet as by the spikes of his own passion. He was held there by the bands of the Father's will. It was necessary for Jesus to die. He could not come down from the cross. He saved others. There's no doubt that he saved others. He came for that purpose. All through the days of the Old Testament, the finger of prophecy pointed to the coming of a Savior. Before he was born of the Virgin, an angel appeared to Joseph in a dream at night and said, "Fear not to take unto thee Mary thy wife, for she shall bring forth a son, and thou shalt call his name Jesus. Thou shalt call his name Savior, for he shall save his people from their sins." When he came, he claimed to be that Savior. He said, "The Son of Man has come to seek and to save that which was lost." Again, "The Son of Man has come to save that which was lost." Not only did he claim to be the Savior, but he verified his claim. On one occasion, when he went down to the city of Jericho, a blind man cried from the wayside and said, "Jesus, thou Son of David, have mercy upon me." People standing around rebuked the blind man and told him to hold his peace, but he cried so much the more, "Jesus, thou Son of David, have mercy upon me." Jesus turned and asked, "What wilt thou have me do?" He answered, "Lord, that I might receive my sight." Jesus answered, "Thy faith has saved thee. Receive thy sight." Jesus could not only say, "Thy faith has saved thee," but he proved that he spoke with authority by performing a miracle. And miracles were given as a proof of authority. They were given in connection with the inspiration of the Word of God. Those who gave us this revelation performed miracles, the prophets, the apostles, and the Lord Jesus Christ himself. On one occasion, Jesus said to a man who was sick of the palsy, "Thy sins be forgiven thee." Men across the room began to reason within their hearts, "Who is he that he hath authority to forgive sin?" Jesus, knowing what they were thinking in their hearts, turned and said, "In order that you might know that the Son of Man hath authority to forgive sins, I say to the sick of the palsy, arise, take up thy bed and walk." And the palsied man arose and carried his bed. Not only could Jesus say, "Thy faith has saved thee," but he could follow it with the command, "Arise and walk." He saved others. He proved that he saved others. While he was here, he saved others, many others. Even as they jeered, he saved others, he was saving others. Not only was he dying for the sins of all the sinners of all the ages, but he was saving individuals. Yes, he was cognizant, as always, of individuals. He's cognizant, he is aware of the need of individuals. Even as they jeered and laughed and howled in a mob around the cross, crying out in challenge, "Come down," he heard the faint cry of a thief, "Lord, have mercy upon me when thou comest into thy kingdom," and answered, "This day shalt thou be with me in paradise." That day before the sun went down, Jesus entered paradise with the soul of a dying thief, as evidence the power of his blood to cleanse from sin. He saved others. While he was here, while he was dying, after he arose, there was Saul of Tarsus. Saul had just left the scene of the stoning of Stephen. He was on his way to Damascus with papers giving him authority to bring people to judgment because they worshiped Jesus. On that Damascus road, he was smitten by a light that shone brighter than the noonday sun. And a voice said, "Saul, Saul, why persecutest thou me?" He answered, "Who art thou, Lord?" "I am Jesus of Nazareth, whom thou persecutest." He went to Damascus, where after 3 days of blindness, he received his sight. He went out into the Arabian desert and, studying the Old Testament in the light of the new revelation for 2 years, he came back and then became the great apostle. That man whose one device is bannered forth in his far exultant cry, "For to me to live is Christ," the greatest missionary in the history of the world, the Apostle Paul, was an enemy of Jesus Christ until he met him on that Damascus road. Here's proof of the fact that a great change took place in the life of Saul of Tarsus. He became the greatest advocate of the Christian religion in the history of the world. He saved others, millions of others. He saved my poor soul. If all the proof I had that Jesus Christ is a Savior was what he has done for me, that's all I would need. Amen. Nobody but God could do for one what Jesus Christ did for me. I know he's a Savior. A wonderful Savior is Jesus my Lord, a wonderful Savior to me. He saved others. That's the greatest business on the face of the earth. It's God's business. It's a work that only God can do. Hey. Only God can do for a man what Jesus did for the late Mel Trotter. Mel Trotter was a drunkard. He staggered home one night and found his wife wringing her hands in distraction. She said, "Mel, the baby is very sick. And the doctor left this prescription. The baby's dying, Mel, do you understand? Take the prescription down to a drugstore and get it filled." Mel had no money. Mrs. Trotter had only 60 cents. Mel took that 60 cents and started down to a drugstore. On his way, he came to a saloon. And he turned into that saloon and spent the money for drink. That night when he staggered back home, he found his wife clutching to her bosom the dead form of a lifeless babe. He cursed and swore that he would never touch another drop. But the next day when they interred the little body, Mel Trotter was in a saloon drunk. Drunk from liquor he obtained by selling some of the possessions of the little babe as it lay in state. He used to tell that he was tempted to take the shoes from its little feet and sell them that he might buy rum. He said he did not yield to that temptation. The story was told around that he did take the shoes from his baby's feet as it lay in state, and he did not like to have that told because he had said that he was tempted to do so. But in that condition, he said, "I'm not fit to live. I'm going to end my life." He had read how a man jumped into soft concrete at a place where they were building a bridge in South Chicago. He started down to this place to follow the man's example. On his way, he came to the old Pacific Garden Mission, place where Billy Sunday was converted, the old location. And they were singing. He stood outside, and he seemed nervous. One of his cronies pushed him in the door and said, "Get inside, Mel. That's the place for you. You seem nervous." He was on his way to commit suicide. And Harry Monroe was the leader of the service. And as they sang, the dying thief rejoiced to see that fountain in his day. "And there may I, though vile as he, wash all my sins away." Harry Monroe went back and buttonholed him, brought him down to the front, knelt down at the front, and I heard Mr. Trotter tell it. He said, "That night at 25 minutes past 9, I passed out of death into life, out of darkness into light." Mel Trotter became an elegant Christian gentleman, one of the finest evangelists in this country. He founded 63 gospel missions in America and led multiplied thousands of people to Jesus Christ. I shall never forget the last time I saw him in the Battery Park Hotel in Asheville, North Carolina. He put his arm around me and said, "Monk, old boy, the outlook is dark, but," he said, "the uplook is great." A few days later, he went home to God. I say, only God can do for a man what Jesus did for that man. Only God can do for people what I've seen Jesus do for hundreds and thousands of people over this country. He saved others. That's the greatest work in all the world. It's God's work. And yet it's your work. It's my work. Only God the Father can save. Only God the Holy Spirit can save. No man can come unto the Father except the Spirit draw him. Only God the Son could save. His blood was necessary. He is the Savior. Only God the Father can save. Only God the Son can save. 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In one sense. Why, Jesus could have stayed here and preached the gospel, but he chose to send his disciples. I heard a legend years ago. I heard old Dr. S.T. Gordon, the Quiet Talks man, give one of his quiet talks, and he told this legend that when Jesus ascended on high, the angels came sweeping down streets of gold and gathered around him and praised him. And then the archangel Michael asked him, "Lord, what plan do you have now? You have gone down that there might be an evangel. You have gone down and died for the souls of men. What plan do you have to get the message out to the people?" Well, Jesus said, "Michael, I told my disciples, I gathered 12 disciples around me, and a few others came and followed us, and I told them to tell others." And he said, "Suppose they fail." And the Lord shook his head and said, "I have no other plan." That must be a true legend. He has no other plan. God's plan is for the Spirit of God to use the Word of God and work through men of God to do the work of God. Amen. That's the only plan He has. There is a sense in which only you may save others. You know, there's power in personality. There's power in the touch of the human hand, the intonation of the human voice, and the flash of the human eye. God wants you to come in contact with others. He wants to use you to win others to Jesus Christ. Amen. Amen. I shall never forget, years ago, I held a campaign in the Temple Baptist Church in St. Paul. Some years later, I was back there for a single service. A young man came down and shook hands with me, a fine-looking fellow, had a service button lapel of his coat. He said, do you know me? I said, I know your face, but I can't call your name. He said, you ought to know me. You saved me. Well, I said, son, I didn't save you. He said, oh, I know Jesus saved me, but he said, you saved me. You told me about Jesus. And I left the service. That night, I began to think of what he said. And this verse came to my mind. Let him know that he which converteth the sinner from the error of his way shall save a soul from death and hide a multitude of sins, the last verse of James. And I'll tell you, I was on shouting ground. I said, praise God. I'm a savior. I've saved an immortal soul. I've snatched a brand from the burning. What a privilege to be a savior, to save a man from hell. What a privilege. I'll tell you, I don't wonder that Paul spoke of a crown of rejoicing and said to the Philippians, whom he had won to Christ, you are our rejoicing at that day. For there is no joy comparable to the joy of winning a soul to Jesus Christ. I've never lost the thrill of it this morning. When a lady brought her little 5-year-old daughter here and asked me to sign my name in her Bible. And she said, she raised her hand last night when you preached, and in the intermission between the two services, she accepted Christ as a Savior. And she wants your name in her Bible. I'll tell you, that just thrilled me. I've never lost the thrill of that. It's wonderful to win souls to Jesus Christ. There's a crown of joy for the soul winner. There's no joy comparable to it. I was out in Oakland, California years ago. I gave an invitation. We had a wonderful revival. We had great numbers of people to go to the prayer room that night. And we sang just about 3 stanzas. They all came on those first 3 stanzas. And I called for another stanza. Nobody came. And I said, let's sing another. And nobody came. Ordinarily, I would have closed the service. But I called for another stanza. Nobody came. And I said, all right, will you bow your heads for the benediction? And I saw a lady standing there. She was over to my left, and she just looked up. I saw a quick movement as others bowed their heads. And she was looking at me. I said, did you want to be saved? She began to weep. She went to the prayer room and was dealt with. And she came out and took me by the hand, the tears running down her cheeks. Beautiful woman. She said, thank you, sir. Thank you. And the next day, she wrote me a letter and sent me $100. And said, I want to thank you for leading me to Jesus Christ. She was the superintendent of all the public schools in San Leandro, large area there in the Bay Area, and said, thank you for leading me to Jesus Christ. I answered her letter, and I said, I'll turn this over for the thank offering. I thank you for it, but I'd rather have those words, thank you for leading me to Jesus Christ, than to have the check. I'd rather have somebody say, thank you for leading me to Jesus Christ, than anything I know. I'll tell you, there's nothing that compares with that. This privilege we have of winning souls to Jesus, but it's not only a privilege, it's a bounden responsibility. It's an obligation you cannot afford to shirk. I was in Detroit, in the John R. Baptist Church, by the way, years ago, and a man asked me if I'd go down to the prison, the county prison, and talk with a relative of his who was sentenced for manslaughter. He was not guilty of murder. He had been left in charge of a railroad bridge. Failed to put the gate down, not a bridge, but a gate. He failed to put down the gate, and a car ran onto the track, and a man was killed. And he was doing 3 years for the dereliction of duty, doing time for manslaughter, because he was responsible. I led the man to Jesus Christ. He signed one of Dr. Bob Jones' little tracts, This Is Important, with a little footnote, I hereby accept the Lord Jesus Christ as my personal Savior. He signed his name to that, and asked me to send it to his old mother who lived down in the state of Tennessee. But I left the jail that day asking God, is it true that if I fail to put down the gate of warning and people run past me into hell, I become guilty of spiritual manslaughter? And God brought to my mind this passage found in 2 places in Ezekiel, Son of man, I have set thee as a watchman. And if thou fail to warn the wicked, his blood will I require at thy hands. Not thy blood, his blood at thy hands. You become guilty of spiritual manslaughter when you allow people to slip through your fingers into hell, people whom you could win to Jesus Christ, but because you don't care for their souls, you become guilty. And the Christian who is guilty of such indolence and apathy that he does not have a passion for souls, and you cannot have a passion for souls if you're not a consistent soul winner. Ministerial students come to me and ask me, how can I get a passion for lost souls? And I always answer, ask God to give it to you. Be sure your heart and your life are surrendered to the will of God, but you won't be filled and baptized with the Spirit in the sense that Dr. Rice speaks of being baptized with the Spirit until you become obedient, until you're willing to go and do what God said. And I believe as Jesus commissioned his disciples, and it was a special commission, I know that, and he sent them out and said, the Spirit will put words in your mouth, or words to that effect. You don't need to take a script because God will teach you what you shall say. When you go out to win souls to Jesus Christ, I believe the Holy Spirit will bring to your memory the passages of Scripture that you need. I believe he'll go before you and he'll make it possible for you to win souls to Jesus Christ. Of course, you ought to learn the Word of God. And you ought to learn those passages which are essential to winning people to Jesus Christ. The Roman road is, I like that, by the way, the Roman road. And the John road's pretty good, too. And there's some other good roads in the Word of God. And all roads lead in the same direction, not to Rome, but to the place the Roman road is leading in the Word of God. But I believe that when you obey God, the Spirit of God will come upon you. And when you have prayed, but I say to young people, when they ask me, how can I have a passion for lost souls, get the winning souls for Jesus Christ, and you will have the passion. I'll tell you, when you get the taste of that thing, when you get a soul to Jesus Christ and get a taste of it, you just won't be satisfied anymore without being active in that sort of business, winning souls to Jesus Christ. Oh, I'll tell you, the Christian who gets in a state of spiritual lethargy and has no passion for souls and does not win souls to Jesus Christ, not only is responsible for those whom he could win to Christ, but whom he neglects, but he influences some other Christian in the same state of spiritual apathy he's in and becomes responsible for perhaps millions of souls going to hell. It's a fearful thing, this responsibility God has put upon us. I made this statement over here in Columbus, Ohio, and a man said to me, a professor in the university, a wonderful man, a teacher of Bible, but he teaches science in the university, Ohio State University. And he came down there and he said, don't you know that God is sovereign? And that if you fail, people are not going to be lost because of your failure? God's a sovereign God? Well, I said, what about the passage in Ezekiel, which I quoted? He said, why, that was in the old dispensation of law. Well, I asked him, was God not sovereign in the dispensation of law? He was sovereign then. But there's a principle here. Souls are lost and in sin. They're without excuse. Of course they are. Even the heathen is without excuse. He has enough light to leave him without excuse. But if you don't take the word of God to him, he'll go to hell. And his blood will be required at your hands. God is sovereign, but you have a responsibility. Well, somebody says, I'd like to win souls to Jesus Christ. I just don't know how. Well, God will teach you how if you're concerned about it. You'll find a way. You say, I could spend every waking moment. I could go out on the street. I could go from door to door. I could buttonhole people everywhere. Does God want me to do that? Well, I don't know what he wants you to do. He may raise up a rolling hill. Rolling hill stood on the street corner and preached the gospel. He preached the queen under conviction. People said, he's a fanatic. What does he mean, standing here on the street preaching? Why doesn't he confine that to the church and to the Sabbath day, as they call it? He said, I'm no fanatic. He said, coming down here this morning, I saw a gravel slide. Men were in a gravel pit, and there was an avalanche. And I stood on top of the hill. I screamed to the top of my voice, and I said, bring the shovels! Bring the shovels! And men rushed from another pit across the way We uncovered the people, and they lived, and nobody called me a fanatic. But I stand here on the street corner and tell you that if you do not come to the Lord Jesus Christ, if you are not born again, you will spend eternity in hell, and you call me a fanatic. I'm no fanatic. There was old John Vassar who talked to people everywhere, and he spoke to a woman one day in the lobby of a hotel. She began to weep. Her husband found her and said, "What are you crying for, dear?" She said, "There was an old man here who talked to me about my soul." He said, "Why didn't you tell him to mind his own business?" Oh, she said, "Dear, if you could have seen that old man, you would have thought he was minding his business." And one woman said, "If he comes to my door, I'm going to slam it in his face." The next day, she looked out, and old John Vassar was coming. She got ready for him. She opened the door and slammed it in his face. The old saint turned around and sat down on the front steps and began to sing, "But drops of grief can ne'er repay the debt of love I owe. Here, Lord, I give myself to thee. 'Tis all that I can do." And she said, "I can't stand that." She was converted that night. Yes, I believe God wants you to participate in a systematic soul-winning effort. I believe he wants you to go out when your church has soul-winning efforts and cooperate, and he wants you to knock on doors. And there are times when the Holy Spirit will send you apart from the organized program, but he wants you to be so filled with his Spirit that you will know when it's time for you to speak. I believe the Spirit of God can teach you. I've had too many experiences like this. I spoke to a man on a street corner, and he was so deeply under conviction. I shall never forget one day my hair had been blown in the wind, and I stopped to comb it looking into a showcase. And the man stopped and said, "That's a good mirror, isn't it?" The young fellow who was with me turned around and said, "Let me show you the best mirror you ever saw." The Bible says that he who sees his face in a mirror and goes and forgets what manner of man he is like the man who hears the word of God and does nothing about it. Have you ever seen yourself in this mirror, the word of God? Do you see what you look like in the word of God? "For all have sinned and come short of the glory of God." And the man began to weep, and we led him to Christ. He said, "I want you to pray for my brother. He's over here in a certain community." Well, we said, "We're going over there to preach now." And he was converted all right. We went over to this community. We did not get the address of the man, the brother of this man. We said, "We'll pray for him." We walked down the street from where we had parked, and there sat a man on a porch, and I said, "How do you do?" He said, "How do you do?" I started by, and the Spirit said, "Speak to him." And I turned around, and I went back, and I said, "Say, friend, are you a Christian?" He said, "No, I'm not." "Wouldn't you like to be a Christian?" He said, "Well, I'd like to be one." But he said, I'm a pretty big sinner." And I sat down, and I said, "Well, everybody's a sinner." Sat there on the porch and took the word of God and won that man to Christ. And just as we got through and I was praying with him, we looked up, and a car stopped out in front of the house. He said, "There comes my brother." And there was the man whom we had won to Christ over across the city. And that was that was the leadership of the Holy Spirit. I've had too many experiences like that. I know the Spirit of God will lead you in this business. The Spirit will teach you. Sure, the Word of God is of the Spirit. He has inspired it. And he'll teach you this Word, and he'll teach you how you can win souls to Jesus Christ. Dr. Lee Robertson has a man in his church. He said a few years ago, I heard him tell this several years ago, he said the man won 276 people to Jesus in 1 year and got them baptized in the Highland Park Baptist Church. No telling how many others he won to Christ. He was a layman. He said he delivers towels to barbershops. And Dr. Robertson said he's never had a course in soul winning. He said, "I'm not going to let him take one either." I believe in those courses, all right, and they're taught right, but that man ought to be teaching one, in fact, himself. You don't have to have a PhD. In fact, that might get in your way. That might hinder you in winning souls to Jesus Christ. Sometimes people get so heady in their approach to it. I believe in being led by the Holy Spirit. I don't believe in this fanatical stuff and people talking about being filled with the Holy Spirit when they are filled with their emotions. And when they are going contrary to the Word of God, but the Holy Spirit inspired this book. And the Holy Spirit will go before you and prepare the way And anybody can win souls to Jesus Christ. And that's the main business of the ministry, and I'd get out of the ministry if I didn't feel that way about it. I've told God 10,000 times I'd rather be a bookie in a back alley than to be a preacher without the anointing of the Spirit of God, without winning souls to Jesus Christ. I tell you, that's your business. The church is a missionary society. The church, not just a part of the church. The church is a missionary society. The church is an evangelistic association. That's the business of the church. The church is an educational institution, yes. But it's all to the end that souls may be won to Jesus Christ. Dr. Rice, I'm glad he said what he did about his business in the sword of the Lord being used to win souls to Christ. And there are other things besides just witnessing to the unsaved that have relevance to this business. I'm in Christian education. I'm an administrator in a Christian college because I want souls won to Jesus Christ. If I didn't feel I could reach more souls for Jesus Christ by training young preachers, and we got over 200 of them now, and we got over 100 young people going to the mission field, and if I didn't feel that we could reach more souls for Jesus than by just devoting all my time to meetings out in the field, I'd resign and go out into the field. And I couldn't train young people to reach souls for Jesus Christ if I didn't go out and stay on the battlefront a great deal of the time myself. I couldn't inspire others to win souls to Jesus Christ. That's your business. He saved others. You may save others. He could not save himself. And if you save others, you cannot save yourself. Amen. Did you know everything in the world worthwhile comes as a result of a sacrifice? Strike a match if it gives off its light and heat, it burns away. Light a candle if it sheds its light, it melts. We illuminate this room with electricity, but it must be generated. Power dams are built. Great power plants are built, and men go into the bowels of the earth to dig out the coal in order that we might have this light. You have an education. You had to study to get it. You had to bone and burn the midnight oil, as we used to say. We enjoy this grand civilization. And the freedom in this country that some people are trying to take away from us in the name of freedom. But our forefathers braved the stormy and uncharted seas and planted colonies in the wilds of this continent that we might enjoy the privileges we have today. And our men have died on the battlefields and in the air and on the sea that we might enjoy these privileges. You say salvation is free. Jesus paid it all. All to him I owe. Sin had left a crimson stain. He washed it white as snow. But you and I are to fill up that which is behind in the sufferings of Christ. As Dr. Chalmers said, an evangel needs an evangelist. A story needs a teller. There is an evangel. Jesus has given us that. But we must tell the story. And there's a price to pay. He could not save himself. He hanged there when he could have spoken, and the earth would have swallowed them as it swallowed the rebels in the wilderness. He could have turned a beckoning finger toward heaven, and 144,000 angels would have swept that bloodthirsty mob into hell. But instead, he gritted his teeth and clenched the nails in his fists. All of his bones were out of joint. Every nerve was strained to the utmost and made a road for the hot feet of pain to walk upon. With infinite agony, banished from his Father in some mysterious way, we will never understand until we understand the mystery of the Trinity. He cried, my God, why hast thou forsaken me? He did not save himself. He saved others. And if you save others, you cannot save yourself. Must I be carried to the skies on flowery beds of ease while others fought to win the prize and sail through bloody seas? Are there no foes for me to face? Must I not stem the flood? Is this vile world a friend of grace to help me on to God? Sure, I must fight if I would reign. Increase my courage, Lord. I'll bear the toil, endure the pain, supported by thy word. We don't work for our own salvation, but that's the spirit of the old saints, you know. There's a price to pay. You can't save yourself if you're going to save others. He could not save himself. He hung there, and ere long he bowed his head and said, "It's finished." And said, "Father, into thy hands I commend my spirit." And having said thus, he gave up the spirit. He could not save himself. He was dead. He was limp and lifeless. My friends, Jesus Christ was dead. I picked up a Sunday school quarterly one day, as one Easter Sunday, and I read that Jesus appeared to the woman in the garden and said, "Touch me not, for I've not ascended to my Father," and appeared to the men on the road to Emmaus, and he appeared to the men in the upper room, and in his various appearances, on each occasion, he looked different to those who saw him. He looked like a spirit to the men in the upper room, like a ghost. He looked like a gardener to Mary. He looked like a fisherman out on the Sea of Galilee, on the seashore that day, when he cooked breakfast for the disciples. And he said the important thing is not how Jesus appeared, but that each had begun to feel that after all, Jesus was not dead, but that he was still alive. My friends, he was not still alive. He had been dead. He died. He was limp and dead, and they wrapped him in grave clothes with 150 pounds of spikenard and put him in a rock-hewn, airtight cave. Sealed it with a Roman seal, and he lay down there for 3 days and nights, dead. But after 3 days, he stirred. He got up. He broke the shackles that bound him. He folded the grave clothes and laid them neatly aside. He reached up on the throne and pulled King Death down from his throne and cast him to the dank floor of the dungeon. And the crown rolled off of his head, and he picked it up and put it on his own head. He put his heel on the neck of death and pulled the sting out of death. He took the keys from the girdle of death. With one fell blow, he ground the head of death into the dank floor of the dungeon and walked out a living Savior. Amen. And I read in the 5th chapter of Revelation at verse 5 that in the midst of the throne and the living creatures and the angelic hosts and the saints of God stood a living Lamb. And they were saying, "Worthy is he to receive dominion and glory and honor and might and majesty." Amen. Did he not save himself? He could not save himself. He gave himself in order that he might save others. But he saved himself after he had given himself. And everything you put on the altar for God brings back so many blessings in its place that you have not made a sacrifice. You have made an investment that will bring forth dividends 10 million fold. You go out and win souls to Jesus Christ, and you'll be reaping blessed results throughout eternity. The joy of the Lord will be your portion. And you'll shine as the stars forever. You'll save yourself that way, and it's the only way I know that you can save yourself. For the person who says, "I'm not going to participate. I'm not going out and talk to people about their religion. I'm not going out and win souls. I'm going to save myself," does not save himself. For the way up is down. Christianity is a system of paradoxes. The way to live is die. The first shall be last, and the last shall be first. I had some little roughnecks on a picnic one time. Some greedy boys pushed little girls out of the way. One little girl was pushed down on the ground. She came weeping to me. I brushed the dirt off of her dress. And I took her by the hand, led her to the back of the line. I said, "Don't you worry, dear. There's plenty for everybody. You'll get plenty to eat. You just stand right here." I said, "All right, everybody line up now. If anybody gets out of place, he'll not get a bite to eat." They got in line. I said, "Is everybody ready?" The roughest kid in the crowd was first in line. The second roughest was second in line. The third roughest was third in line. And little roughneck at the front of the line said, "Yeah, we're ready." I said, "All right now, you just stand there. Everybody We'll have the blessing, but you don't start until I give the word after the blessing. We had the blessing. And I said, all right, everybody turn around right where you are, just about face. We'll start down at this end of the line. You come first, honey. Little girl had been pushed on the ground, came first. That's the way God runs his program. Somebody says, I'll be first. Be sure to elect him chairman. He won't like it if you don't promote him to chairmanship. He says, I'll lead the way. It's all right to lead if God puts you first, just like that little girl led. You lead like a soldier if God makes you chairman. You lead. But this self-promotion, I'll lead. And he thinks he's leading. You start, get right up to the pearly gate and stand there, and it doesn't open. He gets his nose against the pearl and just stands there. After a while, everything gets quiet, and he wonders what's the matter. He says, I thought they'd start on time up here. And he looks around, he's standing there by himself. You know there are 12 gates up there. They're all going to another gate, and he has to run to get in. For the first shall be last. The last shall be first. And the Christian who saves himself loses himself. And the one who gives himself for Jesus' sake finds life. And when you lay in dust life's glory dead, from the ground there blossoms red, life that shall endless be. It's wonderful to serve Jesus no matter what the cost. It isn't enough. Because the more you give, the more you'll receive.
0: 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He could not save himself. Has Jesus saved you from your sin? 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

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Tonight he talked about the great paradox. 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

When my life work is ended, and I cross the swelling tide, when the bright and glorious morning I shall see, I shall know my Redeemer when I reach the other side, and His smile will be the first to welcome me. Oh, the soul-thrilling rapture when I view His blessed face and the luster of His kindly beaming eye. How my full heart will praise Him for the mercy, love, and grace that prepare for me a mansion in the sky. Oh, the dear ones in glory, how they beckon me to come, and our parting at the river I recall. To the sweet vales of Eden they will sing my welcome home, but I long to meet my Savior first of all. Through the gates to the city of Eden they will sing my welcome home,

that'll just about do it for another time in the BBN studio. Thank you for your company. I appreciate it. And what do you say we do it again real soon? Does that sound good? Right now, though, here's Romans 15, verse 13. Now the God of hope fill you with all joy and peace in believing, that ye may abound in hope through the power of the Holy Ghost. Till next time, Ed Phillips saying, so long for now.

0: From the studios of the Bible Broadcasting Network, we present Christian Classics, reading from a book that has influenced the lives of many people. 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

0: Chapter 3 from First We Have Coffee. For the special Christmas dinner, Mama had prepared large platters of lutefisk, part of the traditional Norwegian Christmas dinner. We children begged for meatballs instead of the special fish, but one scornful glance from Mama, and we ate lutefisk, a slippery, tasteless fish. Beautiful casseroles of rice pudding baked in the oven of the old cook stove, dozens of loaves of Mama's bread and julekake cooled on the kitchen table. Vegetables and fruits added color to the festivities, as did the decorated cookies. "Here they come," Papa shouted as he heard the steps crunching in the snow. Very dignified in his black suit and starched collar, he stood at the door and welcomed the guests. Who were they? No, not relatives coming home for Christmas. Having followed the call, we were far away from loved ones, in a lonely land of strangers. These guests were the lonely Scandinavian immigrants who sat at the railroad station on Christmas Eve day. They were the forgotten ones who congregated at the station, keeping one another company while watching for incoming trains. That day, as was his routine, Papa visited the railroad station to offer his assistance to the strangers. When he realized that these men, about 15 of them, had no place to go, he gave an open invitation to come to the parsonage for the traditional Christmas Eve celebration. They were disillusioned strangers, hungry and so alone. Filled with dreams, they had come to a land of promise, and they were ashamed to return home without their pot of gold. Sweethearts, wives, and mothers waited for them in the faraway land of the midnight sun. But tonight, this night of nights, the look of despair changed to hope with Papa's hearty, "Velkommen! Velkommen!" Snowflaked fur caps, coats, and overshoes were placed near the stove to dry. The musical instruments brought by the guests, at Papa's request, were opened to tune up for the impromptu concert after dinner. My memory of the immigrants is that they were blonde, rosy-cheeked, blue-eyed, and wore navy blue serge suits. Under their arms, they usually had a guitar, mandolin, or flute. That Christmas was no exception. Mama, as always, was prepared for the unexpected, and with her compassionate heart, made each stranger feel a part of the family. "Then you have heart room, you have house room," she reminded us often. Just as the guests were seated around the table, there was the sound of stomping feet on the porch. From out of the cold emerged two half-frozen men, Barney and John, who had fled the big woods. They had defied the Canadian winter and made it back to Winnipeg for Christmas Eve. Trekking over 80 miles of ice and snow, they were sustained by a burning desire to reach the only home they knew in the new land for Christmas Eve. Rescue stations along the way had served hot tea and biscuits to the desperate travelers, but now they were home, and it was Christmas. Around that evening's festive table, old hurts were forgotten, and hope, faith, and courage for tomorrow were rekindled. Mama always looked like an angel with shining eyes, even if she didn't have a new dress for Christmas. "I'll get one later," she whispered to me. Barney recounted his adventures with a flourish, while John basked in the warmth of the fireside and food. The other guests now were no longer strangers. We all seemed like one big family. As Papa read the Christmas story, we envisioned angels and shepherds and the dear little babe in the manger. Strange how little we knew of holiday rush, Santa Claus, and expensive gifts. After dinner, we gathered in the parlor to join hands, march around the Christmas tree, and sing old Norwegian songs and carols. We opened the gifts. No one had been left out. We welcomed handkerchiefs, aprons, new hair bows, apples, one orange each, and some candy. Any small toy was a rare delight beyond words. Mama made sure that each guest received a small gift. While the men tuned their instruments, Papa struck the chords of the piano with a flourish. Violins, mandolins, and guitars blended with the piano against the lonely sound of a plaintive flute. Voices raised in joyful song blended in harmony like a great choir. Standing tall and straight, I sang with them in the grand finale, the heavenly song of praise. I can still remember that sound. I was 9 years old. Papa closed in prayer. He lifted up to the throne of God each one of us in the room. And then he left each of us safe and secure in his keeping. Christmas Eve was the night of nights, the prelude to tomorrow, Christmas Day, when church bells would ring out across the sparkling snow, calling the people to worship. Mama would sit straight with her little ones in a row. Papa, in his Prince Albert coat, would announce the opening hymn, "Joy to the world, the Lord has come. Let earth receive her King." As the immigration trains continued to chug into Winnipeg, Papa continued to bring the homeless to Mother. Papa untangled the web of humanity that came his way by telling them of his undying faith in God and in Mama. Mama wove for them a web of pure gold, the gold of love. During this time, a woman with 6 children became a part of our family while her husband worked in the big woods. That same winter, the whooping cough struck in force. We each whooped into his or her own tin. I remember finding a warm spot behind the kitchen stove and there, whooping until thoroughly exhausted. I fell asleep with my head in the wood box. At night, Papa walked the floor until a blonde head slept on his shoulder. Our immediate family fared well, but not all our congregation was as strong or full of vigor. On one of her errands of mercy, Mama heard the cries of a young woman. Climbing the stairs to the attic flat, Mother heard, "Oh, God, help me, please help me." Inside, she found a terrified, expectant young mother whose husband also was working in the big woods. That night, we set up a bed in the parlor. A little later, a baby was born. When the husband returned from the woods, he found a tiny casket, surrounded by men in navy blue serge suits, in the parlor. Papa, conducting his first funeral in Winnipeg, comforted the grief-stricken woodsman with the words of John 14:1. "Let not your heart be troubled." Papa knew the man's heart, as Papa remembered Bernice and the mourning coastal wind. Mama's love enfolded the young mother, for she too remembered Bernice. Very shortly, the dark clouds of another impending storm broke and a flu epidemic engulfed the immigrants. Mama went from one house to the other, caring for the sick and dying. Her own house also needed her. She arose to tend a crying child and the ailing furnace. There was no use in calling Papa. He was critically ill. She would have to do the fixing herself. Walking toward the cellar stairs, she crumpled. Her own strength suddenly drained from her. To us, Mama, in her early 30s, slender and beautiful, was ageless, the symbol of life itself, the statue of liberty built on the rock of ages. This night, she wept alone. "Oh God," she cried, "one day in bed. Is that so much to ask? Oh God, strength to tend this furnace. Is that so much to ask?" Softly as a whisper in the night, a presence drew near. "Why don't you ask me to heal you? There is nothing too hard for me."
1: "Oh, yes, Jesus, heal me, and I will use my strength to serve you."
0: "Inasmuch as ye have done it unto one of the least of these my brethren, ye have done it unto me," Matthew 25:40 ran through her mind. Warmth and light engulfed her as she felt the power of God's healing love surge through her weary body. She arose and thanked God. She tended the children and stoked the furnace. Her refreshing sleep was sweet. God had touched his precious child with the amber glow of his divine love. She, in turn, gave it away to his children. One of the Christmas wayfarers received that touch of divine love through Mama and became a permanent family member. When Barney had first stumbled into the parlor, he had handed Mama his whiskey bottle, then knelt in repentance while Papa prayed for his soul. Mama never told us what she did with the whiskey the parlor converts gave her. Barney became our link to the outside world, where people were brave and cowardly, strong and weak, loving and hateful, great and small, noble and mean. Barney brought us reality and humor. While the coffee pot perked on the stove and Mama kneaded dough for tomorrow's bread, Barney strummed his mandolin and sang the folk songs of Norway. Barney had the power to persuade Papa to leave his books and dance a polka as we clapped in rhythm. The agony and ecstasy of life was always with us. We learned to capitalize on the joy of any moment. Barney told stories of his life as a newspaper man in Oslo. As a boxer, he had been wild and rebellious, but finally tamed by a beautiful, golden-haired, blue-eyed fisherman's daughter. One day she had gone to sea with her father. The fishing boat had never returned. He had searched the seashore and called to the waves, but only silence had greeted him. In desperation, he had come to America to forget. Out of all things, God works together for good, Mama repeatedly reminded him as she baked her bread or cooked her famous vegetable soup. There was always a wildness about him as he winked his brown eyes at all the pretty girls. Bjarni, you must get a good wife and settle down, Mama would often say. How can I help it, if God gave me such a big heart with room to love them all? When he saw an injustice, he exploded, Lucky for you, I'm not God. As we grew older, he followed Mama's girls around at church picnics in case the boys had a few ideas of their own. When there was no money for an ice cream cone, Barney managed to dole out a few nickels. Years later, when we fell in love, he listened. When Papa's unreasonable demands made life difficult, Barney talked to Papa. His mandolin played Just Molly and Me or I'm Coming Back to You, and the girls fell in love with him and his music. Heeding Mama's admonition to settle down with a good wife, Barney finally married a comfortable friend, Mildred, who was solid, faithful, and strong, and became his harbor in the storms of life. Today, on Christian Classics, we have been reading from the book First We Have Coffee by Margaret Jensen. This book is available through Thomas Nelson Publishers.
2: 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This has been a production of the Bible Broadcasting Network.

Years ago, I had an assignment in church, and that was to befriend another person about my age. Well, I went ahead and did it. I probably wouldn't have done it if it hadn't been an assignment. He was a quiet kind of person, and I often tend to be that way too. But I did, and turned out he was one of my best friends in that time of my life. You know, sometimes if you'll volunteer or almost get drafted to do something, you'll find that it's a blessing because you didn't just stand on the sidelines. You didn't just hold back and hang around people you knew pretty well. Are we ready to volunteer for whatever God has for us today?

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1: Welcome to Johnny Erickson Tada Sharing Hope. And here we are with another edition of Dear Johnny.
2: That's right.
1: We've heard from so many of you listening friends who have a question that just keeps coming up. For example, many of you want to know Johnny's thoughts on forgiveness.
2: Okay.
1: Johnny, there are listeners like Pam who have a big problem with it.
2: Mm.
1: I know Scripture requires us to forgive, says Pam, but there are so many people with whom I struggle to forgive. There are people I dislike. I'm disappointed with their choices, or I feel hurt by them. And Johnny, I hope you'll decide to speak on that subject soon. Thank you very much. That's from Pam.
2: Well, we are going to speak on it soon,
1: all right,
2: aren't we, today?
1: Let's do it.
2: And Pam, first, let me guess. I don't know. I just bet you want to be like Jesus. Supposing you're a young Christian woman who wants to know Christ better and how you can delight him. Well, Pam, if Jesus walked up to you, as you sit at your desk today, you'd probably drop to your knees, thank him for dying on the cross for you, and then you might ask, oh, Jesus, what can I do to really, really please you? Now, in this imaginary situation, Jesus could give so many different answers, but knowing that there's resentment burning in your heart, Jesus might say, Pam, if you want to please me, or be like me, or know me, then forgive those people with whom you struggle. It's no mistake that I place them in your life, because through them, I am testing you. And then Jesus might reach for that Bible on your desk, and he might flip to Matthew 6 and read his own words to you, recorded in verses 14 and 15, where it says, if you forgive others their trespasses, your heavenly Father will also forgive you. But if you do not forgive others their trespasses, neither will your Father forgive your trespasses. Oh, Pam, so if you have received God's forgiveness, you will become a forgiving person. If you are indeed a Christian, you are not allowed to keep score or fault others or remain at your distance. Jesus says in Luke chapter 6, forgive and you will be forgiven. So take time to think about Jesus on his cross, yet saying to those who crucified him, Father, forgive them, for they don't know what they're doing. Well, Pam, right there, Jesus modeled the forgiving spirit that he commands. And sure, the Christian life is hard, Pam, but the gospel requires a lot of things we don't naturally want to do. And forgiveness is not merely a suggestion so that, you know, you can have harmonious relationships. No, forgiveness is the necessary evidence that you know Jesus Christ. So here's what I suggest. Start praying that God will give you the want to forgive those who have hurt or disappointed you. Ask God to give you the heart of Jesus toward them. It may be God wants to use you as the vessel through whom he can reach them with his love. And Pam, should you want to learn more, write us here at the ministry, because we'd love to pray for you and for those friends. And oh, Shauna, I'm sorry I went on so here, but Pam's question really gripped me.
1: Well, Johnny, I think a lot of us needed to hear those insights.
2: Mm.
1: And as you said, forgiveness is not optional. It's the expected response from those who name Christ as their Lord and Savior.
2: Wow.
1: And as far as our time together goes, let's pick up our other questions from listeners very soon. Listening friends, tune in next time to hear from Johnny. And Pam, thank you for asking about forgiveness. And we invite you to learn more on that subject at johnnyradio.org.

Are you a parent or maybe an aunt or an uncle or somebody who's trying to instill values and godly thoughts and ways into your children or into the children in your life? What should we pray about for you and for me? Things like that the Lord would fill us with sensitivity and insight so that we can really understand the best way to guide these young ones, that they would grow in wisdom and the love of the Lord. They draw closer, though it may be frustrating. Don't head the other way. Draw closer to the Lord. Ask Him for the help you need tonight. John.

It's almost testimony time. Stay tuned. We'll have that testimony for you from Unshackled from Pacific Garden Mission, beginning at the top of the hour. Hey, a good evening to you.

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2: How do you do? Grief is like a long valley, a winding valley, where any bend may reveal a totally new landscape, but not every bend does. Sometimes the surprise is the opposite. You are presented with exactly the same scenery you left behind. So wrote C.S. Lewis in his book, A Grief Observed. And today we'll meet a man who traveled that winding valley until at last his heart and mind and life were unshackled. From Chicago, the Pacific Garden Mission presents Unshackled, radio's longest-running dramatic series telling the true life stories of real people. For more than 121 years, the Pacific Garden Mission has offered without charge food, clothing, and shelter, as well as medical and dental care to all who are in need. They receive these services and much more. They are also given hope and

0: totally new life as the old lighthouse pastors and counselors introduce them to the only one who can set them free from the fear and despair that has held them hostage. They learn that they can be unshackled from the bonds of alcohol, drugs, physical abuse, mental anguish, and even from that which is common to all people the world over, sorrow and grief, like the man in this story. This story was first told on Unshackled almost 50 years ago, and because the subject is timeless and universal, we are telling it again today. This is program number 2537, the true story of Albert Nielsen, taken from the classic files of Unshackled, the program that makes you face yourself and think. Look at the infant in its cradle. There are two things you may say of it with some degree of certainty. During its lifetime, it will know sorrow and death. These things come to all. It may be that you, at this moment, are passing through a time of sorrow that someone you love, whose life has been a part of your life, is gone. These are the times when the empty-hearted fling their grief in God's face and demand to know why. Well, your grief may be an old one, or as new as today. New or old, if you still listen for a footstep in vain, if you speak first and then remember that there is no one to hear, then listen to this story of a man who fought his grief for years. It's the true story of Albert Nielsen right now on Unshackled.
1: My body felt like granite. All during the service, I held a rigid expression. The strain showed only in the tightly clenched fists lying motionless in my lap. The gray casket rolling silently up the center aisle was expensive, but that gave me no comfort. The flowers were lavish, but did nothing for my agony. The entire situation seemed unreal. I wanted to keep it that way. If the fact of my wife's death should become real in my mind, I might lose the grip which held me in check. I would be forced to face reality that Mary was gone. People began to leave. Some of them glanced at me with pity and curiosity. I never turned my head as the mortician approached me.
2: The others will leave the church first, Mr. Nielsen. You just sit here until I come back for you.
1: Yes. Thank you very much. I'll wait.
2: All right, Mr. Nielsen. You and I will go now. The cars are waiting.
1: Yes,
3: No.
2: Take my arm, Mr. Nielsen.
3: I don't want to go.
2: I'm afraid you must, sir.
3: Up to now, everything seemed like a dream, but this is real.
2: I know how you feel. We'll do all we can.
3: No, you don't know how I feel. You couldn't. This isn't just a ceremony. It's my wife. Do you understand? My wife.
1: Hello, Mrs. Rippon.
4: Well, good evening, Mr. Nielsen. I just knew you'd be sitting here at home all alone, and I said to myself
1: course,
4: that you needed to know your neighbors were thinking of you.
1: Thank you.
4: You see, cupcakes, chocolate cupcakes with chocolate icing. I know Mary always made them for you, and I thought you'd appreciate having some.
1: I see.
4: Of course, I know perfectly well that mine won't be nearly as good as the one she made, but maybe they'll cheer you up a little. Do you think they will, Mr. Nielsen?
1: The plate of cupcakes were left untouched on the kitchen table for several days. I was totally preoccupied with my grief. Finally, I threw them out when they became stale. My grief, however, was as fresh as ever. Hello?
5: Hello, Albert?
1: Oh, hi, John.
5: I'm not cut out for a diplomat, Albert, so I'll get right to the point. I just figured I ought to call and stiffen up your spine a little. You know, we're all pulling for you. You know that, don't you?
1: Yeah, I know. Thanks, John.
5: I was just telling Myrtle, I said, honey, it's easy to forget other folks when we're so happy ourselves, but we can't forget about poor Albert. So then I just thought I'd call and let you know we're thinking about you.
1: That's very good of you.
5: Well, you be sure to keep a stiff upper lip.
1: Yeah, sure.
5: Myrtle's calling me. Goodbye, Albert.
1: Goodbye, John. People mean so well, and often do so badly. There's really very little one person can do for another's grief. Oh, a few rare individuals, a very few, because of a special gift of love, succeed in transmitting the knowledge, almost without words, that they are with us as we grieve. Such a person was my Aunt Elsie. As the weeks went by, she tried to help as I held tightly to my grief.
6: Albert, listen to me. Mary is not dead.
1: Really? Then why am I alone?
6: Well, she's more alive than we are. Jesus Christ meant exactly what he said. I go to prepare a place for you. Mary put her trust in that promise years ago. She trusted it right to the end. And that made it a beginning. She's with God for all eternity.
1: But I'm alone.
6: And it's not an easy thing to be alone. I know, Albert.
1: I wonder if you do. I wonder if anyone really knows.
6: You're not a special case, Albert. I missed my husband every one of the years he's been with the Lord.
1: Then how do you stand it?
6: Well, that's very simple. I miss him happily now.
1: Happily?
6: Don't you believe that, Albert?
1: Oh, about you, yes, possibly. But it wouldn't do for me.
6: Why not?
1: Because religion doesn't help me, that's why.
6: Oh, so faith in God is just for women like me and Mary, and for children who don't know any better.
1: Something like that.
6: Mary knew better. Albert, the Bible tells us that the wages of sin is death, but the gift of God is eternal life. And whosoever believeth on him, Jesus Christ, shall have everlasting life. Mary is with Jesus, Albert.
1: Well, I want her here with me. Here, on this earth. I never objected to Mary's beliefs. They were fine for her. That afternoon early in our marriage when she came back from your house and said she'd been converted, well, I was fine with me. Whatever Mary wanted was fine with me. She was all I needed. She's all I need now.
6: But Mary's gone.
1: And I hate God for it.
6: One day, you will have to stand before God, Albert.
1: Then I'll get a chance to tell him what I really think of him, face to face. In time, our house seemed too big and too empty. I sold it and moved to a hotel. Then I discovered that one room can be as empty as an entire house. I laid out my days carefully, trying to fill as much time as possible before coming back face to face with emptiness. My friends soon learned that their efforts to fill my time were unavailing, even unwanted. They offered suggestions.
7: The thing for you to do, Albert, is travel. Take a trip. You got the money. Take some time off and see the world, meet new people, see new things. It'll do you good.
1: Other people have said the same thing, John, but I can't quite see it.
7: Why not?
1: It would seem almost disloyal. Globetrotting and sightseeing without Mary.
7: Would Mary agree with that?
1: No, probably not.
7: Well, then?
1: I'll think about it, John. I really will. So I began to travel. But wherever I went, people seemed so concerned with their own troubles. Their lives were heavy with emptiness and self-pity and grief, just like mine.
4: Oh, I just can't believe that my daughter is dead. Killed by a drunk driver while walking to school. Believe me, my lawyer is working right now on suing him for reckless manslaughter. And when I get home from this cruise, we will have taken everything he has.
8: Yeah, I know these martinis aren't gonna bring her back. But if I drink enough of them, I may start to forget why she left me. Okay, so I wasn't the perfect husband. But I did what I thought was the best for us. But oh, no, it wasn't good enough for her.
1: Wherever I went, I found lonely people twisting deeper into their loneliness and bitterness. I didn't care to hear about their empty lives or about their burdens. Mine were almost more than I could endure. Life had dealt me a low blow, and I hated it. As time went on, my circle of friends grew smaller. It never crossed my mind that people were shunning me as I shunned others in their grief. My job no longer held my interest, so I changed positions. Later, I moved again to another job in another city. In the new firm, I met a woman whose work was closely associated with my own. She was tall, sophisticated, very friendly, and a possessor of much insight. We went out to dinner a couple of times, and her deep insight became apparent the third time I took her to dinner.
9: Poor, poor Albert.
1: Oh, why do you say poor Albert, Madeline? You say it as though you really mean it this time. I wonder why.
9: It really pleases you to have someone's sympathy, doesn't it?
1: Not particularly.
9: You're not telling the truth, Albert.
1: I should have known.
9: That I was exposing your infatuation with your own self-pity?
1: No, I should have known that you had your knife out.
9: Oh, no, Albert. No knife. Although you do need one, you know.
1: Really?
9: That self-pity of yours is an ugly growth, and it's dangerous. It needs to be cut out.
1: Madeline, I have very little use for amateur psychiatrists. My invitation was for dinner, not for head shrinking.
9: And you hoped I'd spoon-feed your troubles with maudlin sentiment?
1: It's quite evident you've never suffered grief.
9: It's true that death has not closely touched my life. But I've gone it alone for a number of years.
1: And you've missed the greatest thing life has to offer.
9: A great love?
1: Yeah.
9: Possibly. But I doubt if a really great love is ever selfish.
1: Selfish?
9: Yes. Are you weeping for your wife or for yourself? You can't expect other people to sit forever and hold your hand. You're alive, and in a world with other people who want to stay alive.
1: Obviously, you're bored.
9: I'm sure you'll never invite me to dinner again, Albert. And I don't blame you. But someone had to tell you. I think Mary would tell you if she could. I don't know, Albert, just how one goes about doing it. But you'd better find a way to get rid of your self-pity. Or you'll find yourself as much alone in the land of the living as a man standing in the snow in the middle of a graveyard on a winter's night.
0: Just how that sage observation would affect Albert's life, we will learn in just a moment.
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1: For the first time, I began to try to face myself. I transferred to an office in Chicago, but my loneliness and emptiness went with me. As usual, my hotel room was too empty. I stayed away from it as much as possible, walking the busy streets of downtown Chicago night after night, discovering again that there is no place on earth as lonely as a big city. How did she say it? Lonelier than a man standing in the snow in the middle of a graveyard on a winter's night? Ah, what a terrible thought. Terrible!
11: You say something was terrible, sir?
1: What's that?
11: Most everyone who comes by here looks as if things are terrible, but you're the first one I've heard say it.
1: Oh, I'm sorry. I must have been thinking aloud.
2: Care to come inside?
1: Inside? Where?
2: Right here. Relax, it's the old lighthouse.
1: Lighthouse?
2: Yeah, Pacific Garden Mission. Can't think of a better place to be when things are terrible.
1: Really? What makes you say that?
2: Well, I came in here one night when I knew things were terrible. Now they're just fine. I'm a new man with new life.
1: You're joking, of course.
2: No, sir, I'm not.
1: That's very interesting.
2: It's a lot more than interesting. It's God. Can anything be more true? Come on in, mister.
1: What am I supposed to do?
2: Nothing. Just sit down and let God begin to talk to you. Matter of fact, I'm taking some time off from my duties as doorman to speak at the service in just a couple of minutes. I'll see you in there.
1: All right. I'll take you up on it. I'll be interested in hearing just how you became, as you said, a new man.
2: And I was so angry at society for the lousy hand it dealt me. I was full of self-pity and hated God for bringing that sorrow and unhappiness into my life. Now, I wasn't responsible for what had happened. I couldn't handle it. So I climbed into the bottle and pulled the cork in after me. After a couple years of blaming everybody and everything except myself, I finally admitted I had nowhere to go and that there would be no one there if I got there. So, like most of you, I happened to stumble into this mission. They gave me a clean place to sleep, some good food, a shower, and fresh clothes. They made me feel like I was somebody and that they cared for me. But most importantly, they introduced me to the only one who really understood what was in my heart. And then I read what Jesus said in his word, the Bible. That same verse is written there on the wall. Come unto me, all ye that labor and are heavy laden, and I will give you rest.
6: Amen.
2: Even though I had cursed God, I felt his love and compassion so strong and real for me that I surrendered all the sin and garbage I had been carrying around for so long. Right in this very room, I experienced the truth of God's promise found in 2 Corinthians chapter 5, verse 17. Therefore, if any man be in Christ, he's a new creature. Old things are passed away. Behold, all things have become new. And when I said yes to Jesus Christ, I became a new man with a new life, and so can you.
12: I take it this is your first visit to Pacific Garden Mission, Mr. Nielsen.
1: Yes. I appreciate your inviting me into your office. I imagine you've already put in a long day.
12: Mr. Nielsen, I'm here for the express purpose of talking with people who come to the mission. And since you remain seated after the service, I assume that you want to discuss something. Can I help you?
1: I hope so. I feel a kind of urgency. In the service that was held, the doorman said something that could apply to me.
12: If it didn't, I'd be disappointed.
1: Really? Well, after all, I'm not down and out. I've not hidden from life in a bottle or drugs or anything like that.
12: Mr. Nielsen, what we have to tell applies to everyone, up or down. What was it in particular?
1: He said he was full of self-pity and he blamed everyone else.
12: And you feel the same way?
1: Afraid I do. To be honest, I've been told that I have an extreme case.
12: Well, self-pity is one aspect of being self-centered. A life can't be centered on self and centered on God, too. Are you a Christian, Mr. Nielsen?
1: No. My wife, Mary, was a Christian. She worshipped God, and I worshipped my wife.
12: I see.
1: It would have been better for God to have taken me instead of Mary. She had him for comfort. I have no one.
12: I think you've stated your problem very clearly right there.
1: I admit I feel sorry for myself. But don't you think God's punished me long enough?
12: God? Aren't you punishing yourself? The circumstances of grief could cause you to realize your need for God, but God is not punishing you. We reap the results of our own selfish living. I imagine I know what your answer would be if I asked you. Would you like to be with your wife this minute?
1: Yes, of course.
12: Yet you're allowing self to build a wall as high as heaven and as long as eternity between you and God.
1: And Mary?
12: Is with God.
1: You believe that, don't you?
12: Of course. My friend, you need to let go of self. The temptation of great suffering is toward isolation. Prolonged grief is often very selfish. A person occupied with his own grief and refusing to be comforted finds no peace. He's like a dead man among the living.
1: You seem to understand.
12: Well, you're not the only one who has allowed his grief to settle in the dark recesses of his soul, to fester there. You're not the only one who has known grief.
1: I know that. People have told me I'm not the only man who ever lost his wife until I'm sick of hearing it.
12: Oh, that's a sore spot, isn't it?
1: Very sore.
12: Would you like to lose it?
1: Well, I would like to lose it.
12: Do I detect some hesitation?
1: Well, yeah, and I don't know why. I'm being completely honest with you.
12: Thank you. So, you find that you're not sure you want to lose that sore spot?
1: For years I've been looking for some way to ease my grief.
12: Have you? Really?
1: Well, I thought so. Can a person actually want to be unhappy?
12: I think so. A defeated, self-centered, self-pitying person is a stubborn holdout against the highest good that God has for him. And that's an expression of sin. Subtler than some, but no less real.
1: Sin?
12: It's refusal to come to terms with God. What else would you call it?
1: It sounds like something my wife, Mary, would have said.
12: I'm not surprised. I imagine she often prayed for you.
1: She did.
12: Have you thought that this, your coming here with the things on your mind, could well be an answer to some of those prayers?
1: No, I hadn't. But it could at that.
12: Still want to be a holdout?
1: A sinner?
12: Yes.
1: I don't want to grieve anymore.
12: If you're willing to live out your earthly life victoriously, you can. God wants you to.
1: Victoriously?
12: Christ is our victory. Did Mary read the Bible very much?
1: Yes, she did. But I'm afraid when she tried to read something to me, I just tuned out.
12: Well, let me read a passage from 1 Corinthians chapter 15. It might explain what I just said, beginning with verse 54. Death is swallowed up in victory. O death, where is thy sting? O grave, where is thy victory? The sting of death is sin, and the strength of sin is the law. But thanks be to God, which giveth us the victory through our Lord Jesus Christ. Receive him, and you can experience that overwhelming victory and freedom from your grief. But most importantly, you will receive forgiveness. The Lord Jesus himself said in John 8:36, If the Son therefore shall make you free, ye shall be free indeed.
1: I hardly know where to begin.
12: You've already begun, my friend. You began when you faced the fact of being a sinner, a rebel against God.
1: Do I pray?
12: Do you want to?
1: Yes, if you'll help me. You know, just now, when I got up off my knees, I felt that a big, heavy load had been lifted from me. I didn't even know it was there until I was gone.
12: That was God taking your old burden of sin and giving you his spirit, which makes you his child. Like our doorman said in tonight's service, you have become a new creature in Christ.
1: I know it was self-assurance that kept me from God all those years I was married to Mary. I was satisfied with my life, and filled with pride that it was not like those men in that room tonight. But now, I realize that I was no different, except that I was an up-and-outer. When Mary died, all my self-assurance, satisfaction, and pride just disintegrated into grief and self-pity. Now, with the Lord's help, I can find the strength, his strength, to get on with my life. Tell me, do you think there's a chance that Mary knows about this?
12: Listen to our Lord's own words as recorded here in Luke chapter 15, verse 7. I say unto you that likewise joy shall be in heaven over one sinner that repenteth more than over 99 just persons, which need no repentance.
1: Then she knows. I'm sure she knows.
0: Jesus said, He that abideth in me, and I in him, the same bringeth forth much fruit. That promise was borne out in the years that remained to Albert Nielsen. He gave up his business connections to give all of his time and all of himself in God's service. And the sorrows that he knew were the sorrows of others. A time of grief doesn't need to be an end. It can be a beginning. As you turn to Jesus Christ in your sorrow, he will use it. Then you'll find a great calm will settle down over your heart. The answer to the problem of human suffering is in the cross of him who suffered for all, for you. As you receive him, it will have meaning for you and in you. There will be rejoicing in heaven and a quiet joy in your own heart, and a firm assurance that when the time comes, as it does for all of us, you will meet face to face him who was truly a man of sorrows and acquainted with grief.
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10: 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And our address? 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

Good evening, and welcome to Streams in the Desert. Hebrews 12:2, in referring to Jesus, says, "Who for the joy that was set before him endured the cross." And someone has written, "A soldier can never fight successfully in another man's armor." Taking up one's cross means simply that you're to go to the road which you see to be the straight one, carrying whatever you find is given to you to carry, and carrying it as well and stoutly as you can, without making faces or calling people to come and look at you. Above all, you're neither to load or unload yourself, nor cut your cross to your own liking. Some people think it would be better for them to have it large, and many that they could carry it much faster if it were small. And even those who like it largest are usually very particular about its being ornamental and made of the best ebony. But all that you have really to do is to keep your back straight as you can and not think about what is upon it. Above all, not to boast of what is upon it. It is not his cross that is heavy. It is those that our hands have made that hinder us on our journey, on our aching shoulders laid. There is strength for the load he gives us and balm for the thorn he sends, but none for the needless burdens and none for our selfish ends. For his yoke is easy to carry, and his burden is light in weight. He will do his share of the labor, for he is a true yoke mate. Are we weary and heavy laden? Are we anxious and full of care? That is not the cross of his giving, but the one we make and bear.

Many people overseas still see the U.S. as a place where they can enjoy the opportunity for greater freedom and prosperity. Both these benefits of living in the U.S. come with certain obligations. 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

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Coming up tomorrow, settling your debt with God. 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In Luke chapter 12, Jesus spoke of a storm of judgment yet to come, then pointed toward a cross where sin's full price would soon be paid. Join Dr. Stephen Davey Monday through Friday afternoon, 4:45, 3:45 Central. 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
2: With SRM News, I'm Jason Walker. Iran's President Masoud Pezeshkian has held private talks with Russia's Vladimir Putin. The Iranian leader claims that America's actions against Iran had no legal, scientific, or, in his words, logical justification. President Trump repeating in the last few days, Washington currently has no desire to meet or negotiate with Tehran. In the meantime, the U.S. military blasting targets in Iran. Central Command saying the latest action complete after the U.S. hit a number of Iranian military targets. And Russia has bombarded the Ukrainian capital more than 12 hours, killing at least 13 people. Strikes arrived as several million school kids in Ukraine are returning to classes. Israel locking up a major new defense partnership.
3: Israel and Greece have signed a massive defense agreement known as Achilles Shield. The roughly 3 billion euro deal will have Israel build a multi-layered air defense system for Greece. Officials call it the largest defense export deal in the history of Israel-Greece relations. The pact comes as regional alliances continue to shift, including a recent defense agreement involving Turkey, Pakistan, and Saudi Arabia. Willie Nelson, Washington.
2: House lawmakers back in Washington with a short to-do list. First order of business, most likely a vote on a stopgap spending bill designed to keep the Fed fully funded through early December, removing any possibility of a shutdown before the midterms. House Speaker Mike Johnson.
4: We're going to avoid the threat of another Democrat shutdown. We know why this is necessary. These crazy Democrats in Congress don't mind shutting the government down and hurting the American people.
2: House has censured Representative Chuck Edwards after an Ethics Committee probe concluded he was engaged in persistent, unprofessional, and

0: appropriate conduct. This is SRN News.
1: Time for the unchanging good news from God's Word. I am crucified with Christ. Nevertheless, I live, yet not I, but Christ liveth in me. And the life which I now live in the flesh, I live by the faith of the Son of God, who loved me and gave himself for me. Galatians 2:20, our good news memory verse for this week.

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1: Before our trip to Switzerland, my mental snapshot was of snowy Alps, goats grazing, and mountain farmers blowing alpine horns. However, as we drove south from Zurich, the landscape was the same drab tangle of highways we saw in any city. When we got close to our lodging, we had to drive up a precarious one-lane dirt road. At our rental place, we hauled our suitcases up steep stone stairways. Exhausted and disappointed, we finally made our way onto the patio. And there, opening up before us, stretched an extraordinary vista. The Alps rising up majestically over the blue expanse of Lake Lucerne, with small towns glittering like fireflies below us. The ordeal was worth it. I recalled the verse in 2 Corinthians 4, "Therefore, we do not lose heart." The Apostle Paul writes of his own struggles. "We are hard-pressed on every side, but not in despair." He reveals his positive outlook. "Our light and momentary troubles are achieving for us an eternal glory that far outweighs them all." He advises us to fix our eyes on what is unseen, to hope for that eternal landscape. Sometimes our journey is drab and difficult, but in Christ, we're assured that we'll witness the ultimate snapshot. The ordeal will be worth it. His eternal glory far surpasses anything we can imagine. Today's encouragement was provided by Our Daily Bread Ministries.

I like to praise the Lord God Almighty for his constant faithfulness and his love that he shows upon mankind, and for him to be there at all times. And I ask myself, where would I be if it was not for the Lord? So I just thank you, Lord God Almighty, for everything that you have done, that you will do, not just for myself, my family, but for the rest of the world. Thank you.

One of the always statements of the Bible is that we should always praise the Lord. Hebrews 13, by him therefore let us offer the sacrifice of praise to God continually. That is the fruit of our lips, giving thanks to his name. Are you doing that? Continually offering up a sacrifice of praise to God? Well, join us now for a hymn of praise.

Has it been a busy day? Well, maybe that doesn't even come close to the day you've had. More than just busy. Maybe it's been hectic. And maybe family life is more than you ever thought it would be. You know, it's one thing to have something hit you and then it gets better. And then somebody else does something. And then that resolves itself. And then maybe it's something else. And, you know, it's one thing if they come one at a time. It's another if they seem to hit you all at once with maybe a dozen other things. Lord, help us in our hectic and busy times to be willing to listen with patience to the problems of others, the troubles, worries, and that they have, that our own problems wouldn't get in the way of us helping them. May the Lord give you help, His grace. Aren't you glad He giveth more grace when the burdens grow greater?

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2: It began as a simple or simply terrifying pledge taken by a small group of friends feeling overwhelmed by all the things in their lives, so writes Elizabeth Weiss. She explained, "Over a potluck dinner 2 years ago, they made a pact. Buy nothing new except food, medicine, and toiletries for 6 months. Then a major newspaper did a feature on the unique experiment. The idea exploded. In a matter of a few weeks, more than 700 people from countries as diverse as Japan, the Philippines, and Brazil have put their names on an internet list to do the same thing. The original group named itself the Compact, after the Mayflower Compact, a civil agreement that bound the pilgrims to a life of higher purpose when they landed at Plymouth Rock in 1620. The group that got together over a potluck dinner and decided that enough is enough and committed to the experiment weren't necessarily trying to make a statement about consumerism or how to save the world or do something about global warming. But they acknowledged they were fed up with the pressure to have the latest and most expensive gadgets, measuring success in their lives by the junk piled in their garage and the newest electronic stuff for fashion. They just wanted to simplify their lives. A French teacher, one of the original Compact signers, said, "It saved us time because there was less time spent shopping. We still buy groceries and go to the drugstore, but we don't go to Target on a Saturday, which was a ritual before, just to see what the sales were." Vast numbers of people the world over register disagreement with the blatant commercialism that confronts us every time you pick up a newspaper, turn on your television set, or pick up a magazine. Simplifying their lives meant different things to those who took the pledge, but they were all striving to accomplish the same thing. For some, it meant buying the clothing they needed at a second-hand or thrift store, having shoes repaired instead of trashing them in favor of a new pair, planting a garden, or using washable hand towels instead of buying paper towels. It was truly an amazing, life-changing endeavor that was a choice, not a situation forced upon them by merely a lack of resources. Some caught themselves buying new sunglasses or something they couldn't find secondhand. Most, though, have adapted to a lifestyle of general simplicity, one that they feel is more genuine and authentic, to say nothing of it being a great deal more practical. For Christians, a lifestyle of simplicity has always been part of authentic faith. Jesus said, "Watch out. Be on your guard against all kinds of greed. A man's life does not consist in the abundance of his possessions." He spoke eloquently about how the God who sees the sparrow fall from the sky will meet your needs. He set the example, living out a lifestyle of simplicity. He never owned property. His only possession was a seamless garment or robe that Romans cast lots for at his death. But even in his death, he borrowed another man's grave. The philosophy and lifestyle was part and parcel of the mindset of the early church. They lived out the belief that more is not better. Many, in fact, gave away their possessions, vowing to serve God. In the U.S., Quakers and Shakers adopted the same kind of simple lifestyle, sharing resources, helping each other, living as close to the earth as possible. The path less traveled by includes learning to say no to commercialism, making do with what you have, and sharing with others.
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Rosie wrote, "My life's verse." Is that yours? "And we know that all things work together for good to them that love God, to them who are the called according to his purpose." Does it give you joy to know that your life is in his hands?

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1: Just how complex is a virus? A new discovery helps answer that question next on today's Creation Moment. 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
2: In Darwin's day, everyone thought that single-celled microbes were simply bags filled with some kind of jelly. Today, of course, we know that even a single-celled creature is a complex living thing which contains miniaturized organs to carry on all the business of life. A new discovery now shows that even some viruses are more elegantly complex than we thought. Viruses that infect bacteria, called bacteriophages, inject their DNA into bacterial cells with something that looks like a syringe. Bacteriophages form their outer shells, called capsids, by making hundreds of copies of the same protein. A bacteriophage, known simply as HK97, goes through a several-step process in which it assembles five or six proteins into a ring. These are then interlocked like chainmail, resulting in an outer shell like a gemstone that has 72 faces. This structure results in a strong outer armor, but it requires that the protein be folded and assembled and then changed into this interlocking pattern. As one scientist put it, people don't know how to make proteins, let alone fold, assemble, and then transform them into something like this. Contrary to what Darwin's followers still believe, there is no simple form of life. That's because there is a creator, and he will provide all those who follow him with salvation, and then he will give us spiritual armor to protect us from our spiritual enemies.
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1: Let us run with endurance the race that is set before us, looking to Jesus, the founder and perfecter of our faith. Genuine authority flows from within, no matter who you are. Jesus Christ had the kind of authority we feel even today, 2,000 years down the road. How can he still command such devotion? Stay with us. From the Moody Church in Chicago, this is Running to Win with Dr. Erwin Lutzer, whose clear teaching helps us make it across the finish line. We're in a series on Christ among other gods, showing why Christ is supreme. Today, Pastor Lutzer concludes a message on Christ's extraordinary authority as Jesus spoke of himself as the exclusive way to God.
2: And if there's any way that you recognize the doctrine of Antichrist, there is always one similarity, and that is this utopian idea that what we need to do is to get together, unify all the religions of the world, bring them together under the same umbrella, and then why indeed we'll solve the problems of world hunger and greed and war, and we will live happily ever after. What a different picture Jesus painted. He said that near the end that there would be wars and rumors of wars. He says nation shall rise up against nation. Kingdom shall rise up against kingdom. He says that people will be betraying one another. And he says many false Christs will arise and do great signs and wonders and shall deceive many. And rather than ending in sweetness and light, there will be a judgment from God with the personal return of Jesus Christ to the Mount of Olives to establish the kingdom and to end existence as it is now constituted. What a different picture. So that's one of the reasons why there's no such thing as the evolutionary view of religion. You cannot class Jesus as one step in the evolutionary process. But there's another reason, and that is this. Do you really mean to tell me? Do you really mean to tell me that there's another prophet that has now arisen who knows God better than Christ? Who was God? And you're telling me that he knows more than Jesus? You're telling me that there's someone who has better insights into the divine and his relationship to the world than Jesus Christ, who claimed deity?

and oneness with his Father, and now somebody has arisen with a brand new insight. That's what you want me to believe? At the Parliament, I spoke to someone of the Baha'i faith, and they said, you know that children need this much truth, and teenagers need truth, and then there are adults, and Baha'u'llah is the man for the final evolutionary stage of religion. I said, I want you to know today that I don't believe that God speaks through prophets like Baha'u'llah. And the person said to me, he says, well, do you mean to say that you think God can't speak? And I looked them in the eye very lovingly, remember. And I said, you know, the issue isn't whether God speaks. He can speak whenever he wishes to, but I don't believe that he would, because after the sun comes out, there is no need for another star. All stars fade into oblivion. The sun has come. And now you want me to believe that somehow there's a star out there that we need for light. You know, we live in a day and age when people say, you know, you have to get beyond Christianity to something really deep. Parliament of World Religions. People said, you know, Christianity was good. It was what I needed to introduce me to the world of spirit, to the world of religion. One person said it's like a boat. You take the boat to the other side of the lake, but once you get to the other side of the lake and you get into all this lovely new territory, you don't need the boat anymore. You just transcend Christianity. That's nonsense. Listen, when you transcend and go beyond rationality, you come to insanity. When you transcend or go beyond love, you come to lust. And when you transcend Christ, you end in error. There is no beyond. Furthermore, people who actually think that they are going beyond Christianity and building on it should recognize that logically they are leaving it. They are leaving it. Because it cannot be combined, it cannot be reconciled, it cannot be a part of a process. Christ stands alone, and all other religions and teachers fade into oblivion in his glorious presence. So those are the implications. There are others, of course. The implication is, of course, that we can actually evaluate other religions now because we have a fixed reference point. In our witnessing, we can always point people to Jesus Christ. A long time ago, I told you this story about me being on a plane and sitting next to a man who seemed to think that he knew a lot about religion. And he said to me, you know, I think that all that we need to do is to do the best we can, and that's all we need to get into heaven. And some of you will remember that I said, well, you know, if that is really true, we need to get that message out. I said, I write books, and we should write a book about it so that people get the message. We're on radio. We should preach it to as many people as we possibly can, just to spread the word. I mean, this is eternal truth now. This actually establishes how a person can be right with God. You just do the best you can. He was getting pretty excited about the project. Until I said to him, but there is, you know, one thing I do need to ask before we go that far, and that is, how do you know? How do you know? And he said to me, well, it's just my opinion. And I remember I took my pen, which I had like this, and kind of flipped it like that and said, your opinion. Wow. Opinions are a dime a dozen. Get 12 people together and you have 15 opinions. Your opinion. You see, we can't get this message out unless you can actually claim and verify that you have received it from God. Because only God can know who's going to get into heaven and how we have to prepare for heaven. And you're claiming to have an inside track on knowledge that could belong only to the Almighty. Oh, he said to me, well, what about your opinion? You know, is it any better? I said, no, of course it's no better. But I said, that's why we need to go to the opinion of someone who is qualified to speak for God and on his behalf, and that is Christ. Christ. Who comes in the midst of all these different opinions and says, before Abraham was, I am, and he who believes on me has eternal life. Pity poor Ingmar Bergman.

0: He should not have been shouting at Christ in an empty cathedral. He should have been opening the pages of the New Testament and should have read the words of Pilate, who says, "What then shall we do with Jesus, who is called the Christ?" That is the question of the 20th century. Lenin said on one occasion that when communism would take over the world, there would be bread in every kitchen. Yet he never had the nerve to say, "I am the bread of life. He that cometh to me shall never hunger, and he that believeth on me shall never thirst." Hitler made outstanding claims for the rule of Germany and the beginning of a 1,000-year Reich, a 1,000-year rule. And yet he never said, "He that believeth on the Son hath everlasting life, and he that believeth not the Son shall not see life, but the wrath of God abides on him." He never said that. Freud thought psychotherapy would actually heal the ills of the world. Can you imagine that? He actually thought that psychotherapy would heal the ills of the world, and yet he never said, "Peace I leave with you. My peace I give unto you, not as the world gives, give I unto you. Let not your heart be troubled, neither let it be afraid." There are New Age gurus who think that we are going to be recycled, that we're going to be part of this karma process, reincarnation. And they've made some wonderful claims about what it's like to come up on the other side somewhere. Yet they never said, "I am the resurrection and the life. He who believes in me, though he were dead, yet shall he live. And whosoever liveth and believeth on me shall never die." Now, what are you going to do with him? What are you going to do with him when your eternal destiny is determined by your relationship with him? And you will not be able to avoid him, because he says that all judgment is committed unto the Son. Every single person listening to this message, personally someday being confronted by Christ, either as judge or Savior, because he is King of Kings and Lord of Lords, and beside him there is no other. Ingmar Bergman could not hear the whisper of Christ from that picture in the cathedral. But if he had taken his Bible and opened it, he would have listened to Christ's megaphone, the megaphone of God, shouting to all the earth, "This is my beloved Son. Listen to him." And Jesus answered, as he did frequently, "He who has an ear, let him hear. God has spoken. God has spoken. Blessed are those who listen and respond."
1: Well, my friend, this is Pastor Lutzer. I want to emphasize that there is no message in all the world as important as the truths that you have just been hearing. The fact that Jesus Christ is the Savior of the world. But there's someone else who totally opposed that, and that is Karl Marx. We know that Dwight Moody, who began the Moody Church and the Moody Bible Institute, was deeply committed to the gospel that we've just been talking about in the message, but Karl Marx opposed it. He claimed to be an atheist, even though I think, actually, it's because he hated God. For a gift of any amount, we're making a brand new book available for you. It's entitled Marx and Moody, Two Contemporaries, Two Gospels, Two Tombstones, and One Choice. Some time ago, it was my privilege to give a lecture at the tomb of Karl Marx because I wanted people to understand the origin of his ideas, why it is that he turned to atheism, and what his answer was for the hunger and the needy people of the world. But his mark is not only negative, it is ongoing, and of course we know that even Marxism is alive and well here in America. But this in the book is contrasted with an author by the name of Greg Quiggle, with whom I co-authored the book, and he stresses the life of D.L. Moody, and we point out the difference and we stress their legacy. So I wrote the Marx part. Dr. Quiggle wrote the part on D.L. Moody. For a gift of any amount, we're making it available for you. It's entitled Marks and Moody, Two Contemporaries, Two Gospels, Two Tombstones, and One Choice. This book will help you to see these two contemporaries. And by the way, Frederick Engels, who helped write the Communist Manifesto, attended one of Moody's meetings when Moody was having those large crusades in London. You'll be fascinated with this story.
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1: I have a very special quote here from A.W. Tozier, a great preacher of the past years. So we have arranged anomaly of orthodoxy in creed and heterodoxy in practice. The striped candy techniques has been fully integrated into our present religious thinking. That is simply taken for granted. Its victims never dreamed that it's not part of the teachings of Christ and his apostles. Any objection to this carrying on of this present golden calf Christianity is met with a triumph reply, but we're winning them. And winning them to what? True discipleship, to cross carrying, to self-denial, to separation from the world, to the crucifixion of the flesh, to holy living, to nobility of character, to despising of the world's treasures, to hard self-discipline, to love for God, to total commitment to Christ? Of course, the answer to all these questions is no. We are paying a frightful price to our religious boredom, and that's an expense of the world's mortal perils. A quote from A.W. Tozier. You know, the whole concept today is we're getting a crowd, but we're not getting them in Christ. We're sharing a message, but it's not a message of the gospel. It's not a biblical truth, because we're trying to get people to feel good about themselves, have a good self-image, be comfortable where you're at, adjust to the society around you. Well, you know what? I don't find it scripturally. It says, be a good soldier of Jesus Christ. Those are battle words. Those are putting on armors and soldiers in warfare. And you know at BBN? We want our hearts to be tender toward the gospel and toward evangelism, always, every day. We're not here to entertain. We're here to edify, and we're here to encourage you to go out to evangelize.

Well, hi, my name is Mike. Good to have you along. Do you tell people not just your name, but other things about you on social media? Maybe old friends, you catch up on what's been happening in the last many years? 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

You know, a lot of things can happen that we forget about, maybe thousands, millions of things, but then there could be that one little thing, that little bit of criticism somebody gives us, and it sticks with us for a long time. Children can be awfully mean, just like adults. Taunting and criticism, maybe your children have experienced that, but hopefully they have not been the cause of it. May our words be well chosen today. Let the words of my mouth and the meditation of my heart be acceptable in thy sight, O Lord, my strength and my redeemer. And we might add, may our children use their words wisely today as well. That's a good thing for us to pray about today.

0: Have you ever tried to talk God out of something? Maybe he's given you something to do that you think is impossible. In your mind, you list out all the reasons it can't be done and why someone else should do it instead. Welcome to Through the Bible. If you can relate to that situation, then you'll identify with Moses. God told him to lead his people out of Egypt and out of slavery, and all Moses had was objections. And we'll hear these and maybe learn something about our own impossible tasks as we study Exodus chapter 4 together. So welcome aboard the Bible bus, find a good seat, and open your Bible. And I'll kick things off with this letter from a fellow listener named Bruce. He writes this: I've been an utter failure at reading through the Bible in 1 year. I've tried and failed many times, but when I started riding the Bible bus at the Hebrews stop, back just before COVID, all things changed. Dr. McGee helped me read through to Revelation in 5 years, so I kept writing and reading Genesis, Matthew, Exodus, all the way to Revelation again. What a wonderful book the Lord has given us. I'm still writing and reading because it is a living book, and I learn more each time I read it. Dr. McGee has encouraged me to read the Word for myself, and he helped me understand what I was reading. Well, Bruce, it's so great to hear from you, and I'll keep saving you a seat. And then here's a quick note. This is from Charles and Carolyn. They share this. This is our third trip, and each time the windows on the Bible bus seem to get bigger. As with any journey through the Word, if you sit on the other side, you discover something new. And what about you? Whether it's maybe your first trip, your fifth, your tenth trip going through the Bible with us, what new things is God teaching you? You know, we'd love to hear about it. Send us a note in the feedback section of our app or email us at BibleBus@ttb.org or write to Box 7100, Pasadena, California, 91109. In Canada, Box 25325, London, Ontario, N6C, 6B1. Let's pray. Father, thank you for your Word that's always living. Thank you that no matter how many times we come to it, you continue to open our eyes and teach us more about who you are. Lord, give us hearts that are eager to listen and ready to follow you. In Jesus' name, amen. Turn to Exodus 4 as we go through the Bible with Dr. J. Vernon McGee.
1: Now God has called Moses to go and deliver the children of Israel out of Egypt. And God has trained him 40 years out on the desert. And at the burning bush, God issued his commission to him. But now this man who was so eager and ran ahead of God before, he's reluctant now to accept the office, and he raises several objections. One objection was he said that he didn't think the people of Israel would receive him. How would he know they had received him? And then we find out that he actually has really two more objections, and they're real objections, by the way. As this one is, as far as he's concerned. So God puts into that rod, when it's used according to the will of God, in the hand of a man that's yielded to God, it will become his badge of authority. And I believe that a man today, any man that will take the Word of God and preach it as the Spirit of God leads him, without any bias or prejudice, I'm confident that God will bless that to the hearts of those that hear. Therefore, we saw that that rod could be an instrument of Satan. It could become a serpent. But when Moses would take it, would return and become a rod. You will note also now that God gives him another assurance, and it is an important lesson for him as he assumes this great responsibility. And I'm reading now verse 6 of the 4th chapter of Exodus. And the Lord said furthermore unto him, Put now thine hand into thy bosom. And he put his hand into his bosom. And when he took it out, behold, his hand was leprous as snow. And he said, Put thine hand into thy bosom again. He put his hand into his bosom again and plucked it out of his bosom. Behold, it was turned again as his other flesh. And it shall come to pass, if they'll not believe thee, neither hearken to the voice of the first sign, that they will believe the voice of the latter sign. The great message that is here, of course, is one that is for Moses in particular.

0: The bosom speaks of his inner life. We would say today the heart, out of the heart proceed the issues of life. Then this man puts his hand in there. In other words, the hand will do what's in the heart. Now, you see, God first of all wanted to get that rod in the hand of a man yielded to him. But he wants that hand now in accord with the heart of the man. The heart must be in this, because ultimately a man will do what's in his heart. That which is in the heart will come out. Out of the heart come the issues of life. The Lord Jesus himself, you remember, made this statement concerning, he says, a good tree brings forth good fruit, and an evil tree brings forth evil fruit. And then he went on to say that it's the heart. That is the place where the issues of life are settled, and that becomes actually all important, by the way. And so we find that he makes that very clear to us today. Let me just read a verse in this connection. The Lord Jesus said in Luke 6:45, a good man out of the good treasure of his heart bringeth forth that which is good. An evil man out of the evil treasure of his heart bringeth forth that which is evil. For out of the abundance of the heart his mouth speaketh. And so now what God is saying to this man Moses, that I want your heart and your hand. And friends, I want to make this very clear. God today is putting it on the same kind of basis. God doesn't want your money, and he doesn't want what you do. He wants you. And if he gets you, then he'll have the rest. And he's saying to Moses, Moses, that hand, you put it in the bosom, it comes out as leprosy. You put it in again, it'll come out clean. Now, out of that heart will come ultimately what you are. In other words, I want that rod in the hand of a man that is yielded to me, and I want that hand to move because his heart is moving the same way, which ultimately means I want his heart yielded to me. That's a great lesson, and it was a lesson for Moses. It'll be for the children of Israel, and it's for us today. Now you read in verse 10, Moses said unto the Lord, O my Lord, I'm not eloquent, neither heretofore nor since thou hast spoken unto thy servant, but I am slow of speech and of a slow tongue. Well, the thing is that Moses puts up another objection. Moses said, I'm not an eloquent speaker. You need an eloquent speaker here. Well, the thing is, again, he's making an excuse. Moses was able, I notice, to speak when it was time to speak, and he seems to have done a very good job of it. But you notice that now he feels his inadequacy, and that is perfectly all right, but it's also now the time has come for action, and God wants him to move. Notice verse 11, and the Lord said unto him, who hath made man's mouth? Or who maketh the dumb or deaf or the seeing or the blind? Have not I the Lord? Now therefore go, and I will be with thy mouth and teach thee what thou shalt say. In other words, what he's saying again is, Moses, not only I want that hand, but I want your mouth also. And if I have it, you'll say what I want you to say. And that, again, is very important. Out of the heart proceed issues of life. And what is in the well of the heart will come up through the bucket of the mouth. You see, God wanted his heart. Then God could have that man speak what he wanted to. But Moses puts this up as an objection. And he said, O my Lord, send, I pray thee, by the hand of him whom thou wilt send. For Moses is trying to get a substitute here. And the anger of the Lord was kindled against Moses, and he said, is not Aaron the Levite thy brother? I know that he can speak well. And also, behold, he cometh forth to meet thee, and when he seeth thee, he'll be glad in his heart. And thou shalt speak unto him, and put words in his mouth, and I will be with thy mouth and with his mouth, and will teach you what ye shall do. And he shall be thy spokesman unto the people, and he shall be, even he shall be to thee instead of a mouth, and thou shalt be to him instead of God. In other words, this man Aaron, his brother, will be his spokesman, and God will use Aaron. But this was a great mistake of Moses. You see, God didn't want a divided command, and you will find out that it caused problems as they went along through the wilderness. We'll discover that when we get over in the book of Numbers, and we're going to discover that when this man made a golden calf, you'll recall. That was a terrible blunder that this man, Aaron, made. Now, you see, it came as a result of a divided command. God didn't need Aaron. All he needed was Moses. But you see, Moses' reluctance. Now, there are two things here. One is, we need to recognize our weakness. But when God calls us, we ought to move out. This man, Moses, you see, is so reluctant, holding back, that God had to put another man with him. And that was not good. And thou shalt take this rod in thine hand, wherewith thou shalt do signs. And Moses went and returned to Jethro, his father-in-law, and said unto him, Let me go, I pray thee, and return unto my brethren, which are in Egypt, and see whether they be yet alive. And Jethro said unto Moses, Go in peace. Moses certainly got along well with his father-in-law. But frankly, we still have the question here about Mrs. Moses, about his wife here. And you'll recall that I said we would return to this subject, and I raised some questions about Moses' home life before. Well, we're going to get a little added detail here. Let me read, beginning verse 19. The Lord said unto Moses in Midian, Go, return into Egypt, for all the men are dead which sought thy life. Now, you see, there is a new Pharaoh in Egypt, the one that actually would have been his father by adoption, is now dead, and so he can return back to the land of Egypt. And Moses took his wife and his sons and set them upon an ass, and he returned to the land of Egypt. And Moses took the rod of God in his hand. And the Lord said unto Moses, When thou goest to return into Egypt, see that thou do all those wonders before Pharaoh, which I have put in thine hand, but I will harden his heart, and he shall not let the people go. Now, God says here he'll harden his heart, and that's always presented a problem. Now, in view of the fact that when we get to the plagues, we come to that again, I trust that you'll permit me to wait until we get there before I go into that, because that does have, I think, a very satisfactory solution. I'm reading at verse 22. And thou shalt say unto Pharaoh, Thus saith the Lord God, Israel is my son, even my firstborn. And I say unto thee, Let my son go, that he may serve me. And if thou refuse to let him go, behold, I'll slay thy son, even thy firstborn. Now, you see how God was lenient with Pharaoh and with the Egyptians when he went down. He didn't put it on this basis immediately. He told Pharaoh at the very beginning, he said, Either you let my son Israel go, or I'll slay your son. But you see, there were many plagues that came in between. In other words, God gave Pharaoh an opportunity to save his own son, but he didn't avail himself of that. And now I read verse 24, It came to pass, by the way, in the inn, that the Lord met him and sought to kill him. Now, this is a strange verse, but this reveals now the third real big objection, and this is Moses' neglect of the most important rite, which was circumcision, which was the seal of the covenant God had made at the beginning with Abraham, and it was very important. Now, notice this little incident here. Then Zipporah took a sharp stone and cut off the foreskin of her son and cast it at his feet and said, Surely a bloody husband art thou to me. So he let him go. Then she said, A bloody husband thou art because of the circumcision. That's an incident that is very difficult, I grant you, to look at. Now let's come back and look here in these few moments that are left to us at the home life of Moses. I'd like for you to meet now Mr. and Mrs. Moses. We have, first of all, the romance of Moses and this daughter of the priest of Midian. We saw that he had to flee from Egypt. He's a fugitive from Egypt. And he went here to Midian. And the Midianites, remember, were the offspring of Abraham. You see, when Abraham married Keturah, why, Midian was one of the offspring. That means they were monotheistic in their worship. And I believe that Moses was more at home in Midian than he was in Egypt, because you see, his mother had trained him in Egypt about their background. And now he meets a people who are monotheistic. That means they worship one God. They were not idolaters. And it was in Asia where he'd gone out in the Sinaitic Peninsula. It was a desert wasteland. Now, this priest of Midian had these seven daughters, and he really had a job on his hands getting rid of them. And Moses and the priest of Midian became very close friends, as we have learned. And here, notice, he just let him go, let him return back to the land of Egypt. In other words, he didn't attempt to hinder him in any way. Now, the one that he had married was Zipporah, that is, the daughter of the priest of Midian that Moses had married. Her name was Zipporah, and that sounds like a modern gadget to take the place of buttons, by the way. Actually, as we've said before, it means sparrow, or really birdie, a little bird, birdie. May I say to you that here you have the first lady bird, and this was the wife of Moses. The word, though, means a little birdie, not an old bird or an old crow or something like that. The same thing's true. You call a little girl, you call her a kitten. When she gets old, you better not call her an old cat. You'll be in trouble. And I think Zipporah must have been her father's favorite with this name. He called her Birdie. It was a pet name. Now, God bless this home of Moses at the beginning. The boy that was born there was Gershom, the firstborn. And that means a stranger. Moses was a stranger in that land. And now he has a home there. And Moses gets a bride while rejected by his brethren, and Christ got a bride, or he's getting a bride while being rejected by the world. We saw the same thing was true of Joseph. You see, these are glorious portraits we have in the Word of God. Now, if this were the entire record, well, I have to conclude that everything was proceeding nicely in the home of Moses. But now, will you notice that I've just read to you the redemption and regeneration of Zipporah. God called Moses at the burning bush, and so now he must return to Egypt. Pharaoh's dead. Moses starts his journey to Egypt. And then this strange thing, God attempted to kill him. Why? Well, circumcision was the badge and the seal of the covenant with Abraham, and it was to teach them they were to have no confidence in the flesh. The flesh should be cut away. Their confidence is to be in God. And that was the thing that was true of Abraham. Abraham believed God, and it was counted to him for righteousness. And we find Isaac and Jacob had followed along in the same way, and the same ritual. Circumcision was the badge of it. And so it was an act of faith for them to perform that rite. And we're told today, to as many as received him, to them gave he the right to become sons of God. That was the evidence that they were sons of Abraham. That's an evidence of their faith. Now, apparently, Zipporah had resisted this ordinance. Moses had neglected this right. Perhaps he forgot it, didn't think it was important, did not want to precipitate a marital rift. After all, Zipporah didn't want it done. Zipporah's monotheistic. But she thought probably this was a foolish and bloody thing to do. In fact, she says that here. She's not atheistic. She's just resisting the ordinance of God. And Moses didn't make an issue of it. Moses could stand up against Pharaoh, but he couldn't stand up against his wife. Moses could oppose Israel when they were wrong, but he didn't oppose his wife when she is wrong. Moses lay hold of God in prayer, but he couldn't persuade his wife. Moses apparently thought that he would get by with it. He'd just slide along, take it easy. And I think Christian workers sometimes get in that position. preachers and missionaries and Christian workers sometimes neglect their own home while they're out trying to fix up everybody else's. Well, God intervened here with Moses, and he waylaid him, and he revealed the seriousness of the situation. And friends, there's a real danger when husband and wife do not agree completely in spiritual matters. That's the reason Scripture warns against believers and unbelievers marrying. At the very beginning, we saw the sons of God looked on the daughters of men, and it's not good. And mixed marriages, they just don't somehow or another work out. And Zipporah was the one who performed the rite to save Moses' life. I think God would have slain Moses. And it was, therefore, on her part, an act of faith. She came under the covenant of Abraham and claimed the promises. This is redemption of blood, no confidence in the flesh. Now, a little later on, we're going to find that Moses' father-in-law brought Zipporah to him, and you have the reconciliation of the two. I'm of the opinion that at this particular point, we know she started out with Moses, and I think when they got to Egypt, that Moses, when he saw the problem and the difficulty, he probably sent her back home to be with her father, and then her father later on, we'll see that. When we get to the 18th chapter of Exodus, he brings her after they're out on the wilderness march. Now let me leave that and conclude this chapter at verse 27. And the Lord said to Aaron, go into the wilderness to meet Moses. And he went and met him in the Mount of God and kissed him. And Moses told Aaron all the words of the Lord who had sent him and all the signs which he'd commanded him. And Moses and Aaron went and gathered together all the elders of the children of Israel. And Aaron spake all the words which the Lord had spoken unto Moses, and did the signs in the sight of the people. And the people believed. And when they heard that the Lord had visited the children of Israel, and that he looked upon their affliction, then they bowed their heads and worshiped. And this is a great scene that we have here, a great worship scene of these people now turning in faith to God. And it will be on this basis now that God's going to lead them out of the land of Egypt. Now, at chapter 5 that we come to, we see the contest with Pharaoh begins now in chapter 5 through 11, and we have 9 plagues that are leveled against the idolatry of Egypt, and it's actually a battle of the gods. Next time we'll get into that. Here again is another one of those remarkable things in this book. So let me read chapter 5, verse 1. And afterward Moses and Aaron went in and told Pharaoh, thus saith the Lord God of Israel, let my people go, that they may hold a feast unto me in the wilderness. You see, this is to be the first step. This is to, as it were, to soften old Pharaoh up. And Pharaoh said, who is the Lord that I should obey his voice to let Israel go? I know not the Lord, neither will I let Israel go. I believe that this expression, let my people go, has been made famous in a picture. I wish that we could make the other question famous, who is the Lord? And that's the best question of all today, because you'll have to know him before there can be any deliverance for the people. Until next time, may God richly bless you, my beloved.
1: 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Who is the Lord? How would you answer that? 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And when you get in touch, would you let us know how you hop aboard the Bible bus? It helps us to faithfully steward the resources that God provides through partners like you. So thanks in advance for that. I'm Steve Schwetz, and I sure hope that you'll come along next time as we continue to make our way through the Bible.

If someone were to realize, yes, I was wrong, would that be the end of the story? Everything's going to be all right now? What if it's one of those persons who says, well, I don't care what people think of me, and that extends to whether they think I'm being a jerk, being rude and hurtful. Well, they should care about that, and so should we. It's not just enough to know that you've done something wrong. It should matter to us, don't you think? May we handle those insights well. When we realize, when the Holy Spirit says, hey, we missed the mark in this matter.

A verse each day, that's our theme this week here at Bible Quiz Time. My name is Mike Dyes. How are you? Go ahead, pass your paper to the front. Let's see how you did on this question. Now, these are involving Bible verses that match the date. All right, so yesterday being September 1st or 9/1/26, here is the question. Where in the Bible do we find this 9/1, chapter 9, verse 1? I will praise thee, O Lord, with my whole heart. I will show forth all thy marvelous works. I will praise thee, O Lord, with my whole heart. I will show forth all thy marvelous works. That's 9-1, but which book? Now, some might not say these are chapters, and I think that's a fair thing to say. Where do you think it is? Yes, the book of the Psalms. So it's Psalm 9-1. All right, so that's the 9-1 we're looking for. Psalm 9-1. You find it in the book of the Psalms, and let's go see how you do on a 9-2 now. Where in the Bible is this chapter 9, verse 2? If I be not an apostle unto others, yet doubtless I am to you. For the seal of mine apostleship are ye in the Lord. If I be not an apostle unto others, yet doubtless I am to you. For the seal of mine apostleship are ye in the Lord. That's chapter 9, verse 2 of which book of the Bible? One more time, all right? If I be not an apostle unto others, yet doubtless I am to you, for the seal of mine apostleship are ye in the Lord. Chapter 9, verse 2 of which book? Lord willing, around this same time tomorrow, the answer, and then a 9-3 to look for tomorrow.

0: How often have we all said, life just ain't fair? Hello, this is Chuck Swindoll. Well, the truth is, life is not fair. Are any of us surprised by that? Families are torn apart by divorce. Disease comes and steals the light from a loved one's eyes. For some of us, it's been an unfair situation at work or at school, or even at church maybe, and we can't seem to make it right. Well, listen to what Peter reminds us of. Even if you should suffer for the sake of righteousness, you are blessed. And do not fear intimidation, and do not be troubled, but sanctify Christ as Lord in your hearts. Don't let life's unfairness steal your joy.
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4: The word of the Lord that came to Jeremiah the prophet against the Philistines before that Pharaoh smote Gaza. Thus saith the Lord, Behold, waters rise up out of the north, and shall be an overflowing flood, and shall overflow the land and all that is therein, the city and them that dwell therein. Then the men shall cry, and all the inhabitants of the land shall howl. At the noise of the stamping of the hoofs of his strong horses, at the rushing of his chariots, and at the rumbling of his wheels, the fathers shall not look back to their children for feebleness of hands. Because of the day that cometh to spoil all the Philistines, and to cut off from Tyrus and Zidon every helper that remaineth. For the Lord will spoil the Philistines, the remnant of the country of Captor. Baldness is come upon Gaza, Ashkelon is cut off with the remnant of their valley. How long wilt thou cut thyself? O thou sword of the Lord, how long will it be ere thou be quiet? Put up thyself into thy scabbard, rest and be still. How can it be quiet, seeing the Lord hath given it a charge against Ashkelon and against the seashore? There hath he appointed it. Chapter 48. Against Moab, thus saith the Lord of hosts, the God of Israel. Woe unto Nebo, for it is spoiled. Kiriathaim is confounded and taken. Mizgab is confounded and dismayed. There shall be no more praise of Moab. In Heshbon they have devised evil against it. Come and let us cut it off from being a nation. Also thou shalt be cut down, O madman. The sword shall pursue thee. A voice of crying shall be from Horonaim, spoiling and great destruction. Moab is destroyed. Her little ones have caused a cry to be heard. For in the going up of Luhith, continual weeping shall go up. For in the going down of Horonaim, the enemies have heard a cry of destruction. Flee, save your lives, and be like the heath in the wilderness. For because thou hast trusted in thy works and in thy treasures, thou shalt also be taken. And Chemosh shall go forth into captivity with his priests and his princes together, and the spoiler shall come upon every city, and no city shall escape. The valley also shall perish, and the plain shall be destroyed, as the Lord hath spoken. Give wings unto Moab, that it may flee and get away, for the cities thereof shall be desolate, without any to dwell therein. Cursed be he that doeth the work of the Lord deceitfully, and cursed be he that keepeth back his sword from blood. Moab hath been at ease from his youth, and he hath settled on his lees, and hath not been emptied from vessel to vessel, neither hath he gone into captivity. Therefore his taste remained in him, and his scent is not changed. Therefore, behold, the days come, saith the Lord, that I will send unto him wanderers that shall cause him to wander, and shall empty his vessels and break their bottles. And Moab shall be ashamed of Chemosh, as the house of Israel was ashamed of Bethel, their confidence. How say ye, we are mighty and strong men for the war? Moab is spoiled and gone up out of her cities, and his chosen young men are gone down to the slaughter, saith the king, whose name is the Lord of hosts. The calamity of Moab is near to come, and his affliction hasteth fast.

0: ye that are about him bemoan him, and all ye that know his name say, how is the strong staff broken and the beautiful rod? Thou daughter that dost inhabit Dibon, come down from thy glory and sit in thirst. For the spoiler of Moab shall come upon thee, and he shall destroy thy strongholds. O inhabitant of Aroer, stand by the way and espy. Ask him that fleeth and her that escapeth, and say, what is done? Moab is confounded, for it is broken down. Howl and cry, tell ye it in Arnon, that Moab is spoiled, and judgment is come upon the plain country, upon Holon, and upon Jehazer, and upon Mephaeth, and upon Dibon, and upon Nebo, and upon Beth-Diblathaim, and upon Kiriathaim, and upon Beth-Gamel, and upon Beth-Meon, and upon Kerioth, and upon Bozra, and upon all the cities of the land of Moab, far or near. The horn of Moab is cut off, and his arm is broken, saith the Lord. Make ye him drunken, for he magnified himself against the Lord. Moab also shall wallow in his vomit, and he also shall be in derision. For was not Israel a derision unto thee? Was he found among thieves? For since thou spakest of him, thou skippedst for joy. O ye that dwell in Moab, leave the cities and dwell in the rock, and be like the dove that maketh her nest in the sides of the hole's mouth. We have heard the pride of Moab, he is exceeding proud, his loftiness and his arrogancy and his pride and the haughtiness of his heart. I know his wrath, saith the Lord, but it shall not be so, his lies shall not so effect it. Therefore will I howl for Moab, and I will cry out for all Moab. Mine heart shall mourn for the men of Kerheres. O vine of Sibma, I will weep for thee with the weeping of Jazer. Thy plants are gone over the sea, they reach even to the sea of Jazer. The spoiler is fallen upon thy summer fruits and upon thy vintage. And joy and gladness is taken from the plentiful field and from the land of Moab, and I have caused wine to fail from the wine presses. None shall tread with shouting, their shouting shall be no shouting. From the cry of Heshbon, even unto Eleali, and even unto Jahaz have they uttered their voice, from Zoar even unto Horonaim as an heifer of 3 years old, for the waters also of Nimrim shall be desolate. Moreover, I will cause to cease in Moab, saith the Lord, him that offereth in the high places, and him that burneth incense to his gods. Therefore mine heart shall sound for Moab like pipes, and mine heart shall sound like pipes for the men of Kerheres, because the riches that he hath gotten are perished. For every head shall be bald, and every beard clipped. Upon all the hands shall be cuttings, and upon the loins sackcloth. There shall be lamentation generally upon all the housetops of Moab and in the streets thereof. For I have broken Moab like a vessel wherein is no pleasure, saith the Lord. They shall howl, saying, how is it broken down? How hath Moab turned the back with shame? So shall Moab be a derision and a dismaying to all them about him. For thus saith the Lord, behold, he shall fly as an eagle and shall spread his wings over Moab. Kerioth is taken, and the strongholds are surprised, and the mighty men's hearts in Moab at that day shall be as the heart of a woman in her pangs. And Moab shall be destroyed from being a people, because he hath magnified himself against the Lord. Fear and the pit and the snare shall be upon thee, O inhabitant of Moab, saith the Lord. He that fleeth from the fear shall fall into the pit, and he that getteth up out of the pit shall be taken in the snare. For I will bring upon it, even upon Moab, the year of their visitation, saith the Lord. They that fled stood under the shadow of Heshbon because of the force. But a fire shall come forth out of Heshbon, and a flame from the midst of Sihon, and shall devour the corner of Moab, and the crown of the head of the tumultuous ones. Woe be unto thee, O Moab! The people of Chemosh perisheth, for thy sons are taken captives, and thy daughters captives. Yet will I bring again the captivity of Moab in the latter days, saith the Lord. Thus far is the judgment of Moab. Chapter 49. Concerning the Ammonites, thus saith the Lord, hath Israel no sons, hath he no heir? Why then doth their king inherit Gad, and his people dwell in his cities? Therefore, behold, the days come, saith the Lord, that I will cause an alarm of war to be heard in Rabbah of the Ammonites, and it shall be a desolate heap, and her daughter shall be burned with fire. Then shall Israel be heir unto them that were his heirs, saith the Lord. Howl, O Heshbon, for Ai is spoiled. Cry, ye daughters of Rabbah, gird you with sackcloth. Lament and run to and fro by the hedges, for their king shall go into captivity, and his priests and his princes together. Wherefore gloriest thou in the valleys, thy flowing valley, O backsliding daughter, that trusted in her treasures, saying, Who shall come unto me? Behold, I will bring a fear upon thee, saith the Lord God of hosts, from all those that be about thee, and ye shall be driven out every man right forth, and none shall gather up him that wandereth. And afterward I will bring again the captivity of the children of Ammon, saith the Lord. Concerning Edom, thus saith the Lord of hosts, Is wisdom no more in Teman? Is counsel perished from the prudent? Is their wisdom vanished? Flee ye, turn back, dwell deep, O inhabitants of Dedan, for I will bring the calamity of Esau upon him, the time that I will visit him. If grape gatherers come to thee, would they not leave some gleaning grapes? If thieves by night, they will destroy till they have enough. But I have made Esau bare, I have uncovered his secret places, and he shall not be able to hide himself. His seed is spoiled, and his brethren and his neighbors, and he is not. Leave thy fatherless children, I will preserve them alive, and let thy widows trust in me. For thus saith the Lord, Behold, they whose judgment was not to drink of the cup have assuredly drunken, and art thou he that shall altogether go unpunished? Thou shalt not go unpunished, but thou shalt surely drink of it. For I have sworn by myself, saith the Lord, that Bozrah shall become a desolation, a reproach, a waste, and a curse, and all the cities thereof shall be perpetual wastes. I have heard a rumor from the Lord, and an ambassador is sent unto the heathen, saying, Gather ye together and come against her, and rise up to the battle. For lo, I will make thee small among the heathen, and despised among men. Thy terribleness hath deceived thee, and the pride of thine heart, O thou that dwellest in the clefts of the rock, that holdest the height of the hill. Though thou shouldest make thy nest as high as the eagle, I will bring thee down from thence, saith the Lord. Also Edom shall be a desolation, every one that goeth by it shall be astonished, and shall hiss at all the plagues thereof. As in the overthrow of Sodom and Gomorrah, and the neighbor cities thereof, saith the Lord, no man shall abide there, neither shall a son of man dwell in it. Behold, he shall come up like a lion from the swelling of Jordan against the habitation of the strong. But I will suddenly make him run away from her. And who is a chosen man that I may appoint over her? For who is like me, and who will appoint me the time, and who is that shepherd that will stand before me? Therefore hear the counsel of the Lord that he hath taken against Edom, and his purposes that he hath purposed against the inhabitants of Teman. Surely the least of the flock shall draw them out, surely he shall make their habitations desolate with them. The earth is moved at the noise of their fall, at the cry the noise thereof was heard in the Red Sea. Behold, he shall come up and fly as the eagle, and spread his wings over Bozrah. And at that day shall the heart of the mighty men of Edom be as the heart of a woman in her pangs. Concerning Damascus, Hamath is confounded and Arpad, for they have heard evil tidings. They are faint-hearted. There is sorrow on the sea. It cannot be quiet. Damascus is waxed feeble and turneth herself to flee, and fear hath seized on her. Anguish and sorrows have taken her as a woman in travail. How is the city of praise not left, the city of my joy? Therefore her young men shall fall in her streets, and all the men of war shall be cut off in that day, saith the Lord of hosts. And I will kindle a fire in the wall of Damascus, and it shall consume the palaces of Ben-Hadad. Concerning Kedar and concerning the kingdoms of Hazor, which Nebuchadrezzar, king of Babylon, shall smite, thus saith the Lord, Arise ye, go up to Kedar, and spoil the men of the east. Their tents and their flocks shall they take away. They shall take to themselves their curtains, and all their vessels, and their camels, and they shall cry unto them, Fear is on every side. Flee, get you far off. Dwell deep, O ye inhabitants of Hazor, saith the Lord. For Nebuchadrezzar, king of Babylon, hath taken counsel against you, and hath conceived a purpose against you. Arise, get you up unto that wealthy nation that dwelleth without care, saith the Lord, which have neither gates nor bars, which dwell alone. And their camels shall be a booty, and the multitude of their cattle a spoil. And I will scatter into all winds them that are in the utmost corners, and I will bring their calamity from all sides thereof, saith the Lord. And Hazor shall be a dwelling for dragons, and a desolation forever. There shall no man abide there, nor any son of man dwell in it. The word of the Lord that came to Jeremiah the prophet against Elam in the beginning of the reign of Zedekiah king of Judah, saying, Thus saith the Lord of hosts, Behold, I will break the bow of Elam, the chief of their might, and upon Elam will I bring the four winds from the four quarters of heaven, and will scatter them toward all those winds. And there shall be no nation whither the outcasts of Elam shall not come. For I will cause Elam to be dismayed before their enemies, and before them that seek their life. And I will bring evil upon them, even my fierce anger, saith the Lord. And I will send the sword after them, till I have consumed them. And I will set my throne in Elam, and will destroy from thence the king and the princes, saith the Lord. But it shall come to pass in the latter days, that I will bring again the captivity of Elam, saith the Lord.
1: Jeremiah 47 through 49. And that's today's Daily Bible Reading. The Daily Bible Reading is a feature of the Bible Broadcasting Network.

ever seen somebody, maybe a neighbor, and you thought, well, maybe I should go over and talk to him? But maybe you didn't. It was, it was scary. If you're like me, there are times you'd rather just not step out and take that chance. Maybe you know sometimes it's worked out pretty well. But you know plenty of other times when it was more awkward and embarrassing than anything else. So we don't want to try again, do we? But we're blocking ourselves off from the blessings of taking that chance. May the Lord give us the love for Him and the love for others that compels us to take the risks of friendship, of talking to that neighbor, of talking to the clerk, speaking the truth in love. May we face this second day of September. Hi, my name is Mike. It's good to have you with us this morning.

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1: Welcome to Bible Study Time, featuring the Bible teaching ministry of Dr. Lehman Strauss.

0: From a lifetime of personal study, years in the pastorate, and Bible conference ministry, Dr. Lehman Strauss instructs and encourages with his teaching from the Word of God. We are glad you've joined us for Bible study time. And now we continue with our study in the book of Genesis. Here is Dr. Lehman Strauss.
1: Genesis chapter 21. I think, dear friends, we have come to that chapter in the Bible which, in my judgment, records Sarah's finest hour. It's the birth of Isaac. And the birth of this baby, in my judgment, marked a pivotal point in the outworking of God's great plan and God's great program. The coming of this particular lad to Abraham and Sarah was the second great step toward the fulfillment of God's plan. Now, this purpose of God was to have a people of his own, separate from the Gentile nations, a people to whom he would entrust the Holy Scriptures. You know, from the nation of Israel has come some very wonderful things. Jews were the repository for the Word of God. Every human penman of the Bible, with possibly one or two exceptions, were Jews. And our Savior, the Lord Jesus Christ, was a Jew. And so we believe that the birth of Isaac is just a step forward in the working out of God's great plan and God's great purpose. Now, we have to go back to the first step, which was God's choice of Abraham. Back in the 12th chapter in verse 1, we were reminded that God called this man from Ur of the Chaldees. God made a sovereign choice. He called and chose Abraham. But Abraham had to respond, and so there was the commitment on his part, which is also recorded in Genesis chapter 12. Now, about 25 years had passed since Abram had left Ur of the Chaldees. And during these years, he lived on the promise that God had given to him that the Lord would make of him a great nation, and that he would make his seed as the dust of the earth, according to Genesis 13:16. But the years went by, and Abram and Sarai remained childless, and the promised seed had not been given, and Abram was a bit exercised. Then you will remember in chapter 15, verses 2 and 3, he got concerned, and he approached God about the matter. And he said, "Lord God, what wilt thou give me, seeing I go childless? And the steward of my house is this Eliezer of Damascus." And Abram said, "Behold, to me thou hast given no seed." He's reminding God that God promised him some seed. Now, to these questions that Abram asked, God gives the answer in chapter 15 and verse 4. He said, "This shall not be thine heir. Eliezer shall not be thine heir. But he that shall come forth out of thine own bowels shall be thine heir." And then another interval passed, and yet there was no pregnancy in Sarah. And Sarah and Abram got concerned again. And in chapter 16, Sarai suggested to Abram that possibly it's because of her barrenness that the baby was not conceived. And she suggested that Abram have the child by the Egyptian girl named Hagar. And so he did have the baby by Hagar. And then about 13 more years went on, and there was still no pregnancy as far as Sarah was concerned. But then one day God said, "Now look, I'm going to give Sarah the baby. Sarah is going to be the mother of the child." And we come now to chapter 21 and the appointed hour for the fulfillment of God's great promise to Abram and Sarai had come. And we read in chapter 21, verses 1 and 2, "And the Lord visited Sarah as he had said, and the Lord did unto Sarah as he had spoken." Now, there's some wonderful lessons to be gleaned from this story, and I would like to just take my time and ask you to ponder some of them with me. Now, it's been a long time since God first called Abram out of Ur of the Chaldees, more than 60 years. And I think one of the lessons that we need to learn, beloved, is that God is never in a hurry to fulfill his promises and to carry out his plans. I think we oftentimes get excited and we fret and we fume and we try to put God on our time clock. I had a Christian friend back in Philadelphia years ago who always talked about putting out the fleece, putting out the fleece. And on a number of occasions, he put out what he called the fleece. And I can remember on one occasion he was asking God for something. He said, if God doesn't give this to me by midnight on a certain date, and he had the date all marked off on his calendar, then I'll know it is not God's will. Well, God didn't give him what he asked for by midnight on that date. But about a week later, God gave him what he asked for. You see, his timing was off. God's timing was not off. Yet he was fussing, he was fuming, and he throwed out the so-called fleece, and he put God in a straitjacket, and he limited God. And Lord, you've got to give me what I'm asking for within this time work. Well, nothing can hinder or thwart the working out of God's plans, beloved. And God is never in a hurry. Please remember that. It takes time. But God's going to accomplish his plan. God's going to carry out his promise. Abram may be old and Sarah may be barren, but these are mere trifles to God. God is infinite in power, and God is omnipotent. There isn't anything that God can't do. And Abram and Sarah went out of their way to have this baby by Hagar, but that was not God's plan. They were running ahead of God. And so we learn the lesson here that God's never in a hurry. God is able to fulfill his promise, and God is always faithful. Please remember that, dear friends. God is faithful. When I went through the life of Abraham a while back and preached it in a Bible conference, on the last day of that conference, I was asking the Lord to give me something to climax the series, a key thought that perhaps would be a major thought. And the Lord directed me to Hebrews chapter 11. And I want to read Hebrews 11, verse 11. Now listen carefully to this. Through faith also Sarah herself received strength to conceive seed and was delivered of a child when she was past age, because she judged him faithful who had promised. Now that's not mentioned in the Old Testament. But in Hebrews chapter 11, verse 11, we read that Sarah considered God faithful who had promised, the faithfulness of God. We need to learn that lesson, beloved, that God is faithful. God's reliable. God is trustworthy. God is dependable. God never goes back on his word. Now, God promised Abram and Sarai that they were going to have a child, and all they needed to do was to wait for the Lord. You know, we claim to have great faith, many of us, but really our faith is oftentimes weak. And I think our faith is tested when the thing we're looking for, the thing we're anticipating, and the very thing that God promised doesn't come when we feel it ought to come. And I believe that a faith that is not capable of enduring trial is not genuine faith at all. A hard thing was promised to Abraham. But in Romans chapter 4, verses 19 and 20, we read that he considered not his own body now dead when he was about 100 years old, neither yet the deadness of Sarah's womb. He staggered not at the promise of God through unbelief, but was strong in faith, giving glory to God. God works out things in his own time, and God always has a set time for fulfilling his promise. Now, I want you to look again at these first two verses in Genesis 21. Watch them closely. And the Lord visited Sarah as he had said, and the Lord did unto Sarah as he had spoken. For Sarah conceived and bare Abraham a son in his old age at the set time. At the set time. Now, mark that. That's very important. And this is emphasized by the fact that it is repeated. For example, if you go back to chapter 17 and verse 21, God said, "But my covenant will I establish with Isaac, which Sarah shall bear unto thee at this set time in the next year." Genesis 17 and verse 21. In other words, God had appointed a time. And he mentions that again in chapter 18 and verse 14. God said, "Is anything too hard for the Lord? At the time appointed, I will return unto thee, according to the time of life, and Sarah shall have a son." So there it was, at a set time, at a divinely appointed time, at the time that God had appointed. Now, in this, Isaac is a type of our Lord Jesus Christ, because we read in Galatians chapter 4 and verse 4, when the fullness of the time was come, God sent forth his Son, made of a woman, made under the law, to redeem them that were under the law. The birth of Isaac was timed by God. He was born at the right time, and the birth of the Lord Jesus Christ was timed by the Father, and it took place precisely when God planned that it should. In Habakkuk chapter 2 and verse 3, we read, "For the vision is yet for an appointed time, but at the end it shall speak." Now, it's interesting to note that Isaac was a child of promise. The Lord took great interest in the birth of this baby. I think that there was more said prior to the birth of Isaac than possibly any other person. And God first made the promise to Abraham. In chapter 17, verses 15 and 16, he said, "As for Sarai, thy wife, thou shalt not call her name Sarai, but Sarah shall her name be, and I will bless her and give thee a son also of her." And so Abram responded to the promise of God, and God delighted in fulfilling his promise at his own set time. Now, Isaac was a miracle child. Over in Romans 4:19, we are reminded that Sarah's womb was dead. Back in Hebrews chapter 11, we were told that she was barren. There was no fertility there. She could not conceive. It was not possible for her to become pregnant. Now, this is a condition that is not strange. There are many women in the world who cannot conceive. They cannot become mothers. There's a lack of fertility there. But this was a miracle child. And Isaac is a type of the Lord Jesus Christ. Our Lord was a miracle child also. In his conception, there was a miracle. The angel came to Mary and told her that she was going to have a baby, and it startled her. She said, how can this be? I don't know a man. I've never had a sexual relation. How can I become pregnant? And the angel said that the Holy One that would be born of Mary would be conceived of the Holy Ghost. It was a miraculous, supernatural conception. Now, the birth of Jesus was not a miracle birth. We talk about the miracle of the virgin birth. It was a normal birth. It was the conception that was miraculous, that Mary conceived without having any contact, any physical contact with a male, or without having any male sperm injected into her womb. And so our Lord's conception was a miracle conception also. Now, the birth of Christ was foreshadowed by that of Isaac, and in several ways. First, Isaac was the promised seed and the promised son. We saw that in chapter 17. So also was Christ. Isaiah chapter 7 and verse 14, we have the promise of the virgin birth, the miraculous conception of our Lord Jesus Christ. And then Isaac was a type of Christ in that there was a long interval between the first promise that God gave to Abram and the final fulfillment of that promise. And we are told in Genesis 21:1, "And the Lord visited Sarah as he had said." And the immediate reference goes back to chapter 17, verse 16. But the remote reference was to the original promise of chapter 12 and verse 7. And so there was a lengthy interval between God's promise to send Christ and the actual fulfillment of that promise. You might remember in chapter 18 and verse 13, "Shall I of a surety bear a child which am old?" Sarah asked, and the answer came back, "Is anything too hard for the Lord?" And you can see the analogy here in the fact that when the angel of the Lord made known unto Mary that she was to be the mother of our Lord, she asked, "How shall this be, seeing I know not a man?" And to which the angel said, "With God nothing shall be impossible." So that in each case, the case of Isaac and in the case of Christ, you see the omnipotence of God being affirmed. And then, of course, in the name, we have a type of Christ. Isaac was named before he was born. And that's a miraculous thing. The sex of the child and the name of the child. Just imagine if 700 years ago somebody would have written a book, and in that book they would have had some detailed information about a man named Ronald Reagan. And the time of the birth of Ronald Reagan would be given, the sex of the child, and the name of the child, what his life work would be, that he would become the President of the United States. And suppose there were a book written 700 years ago with all of that detailed information in it. Well, you would have to agree that that was a supernatural revelation. That would be a miracle book. Well, such a book is the Bible. All of these details were predicted of our Lord Jesus Christ and foreshadowed in Isaac, so that just as Isaac's name was specified before he was born, so our Lord's name was given before he was born. The angel said to Joseph in Matthew 1:21, "Thou shalt call his name Jesus." Thou shalt call his name Jesus. And then, as I pointed out earlier, we have Isaac's birth occurring at God's appointed time, at the set time. And, of course, the same is true of the Lord Jesus, as recorded in Galatians chapter 4 and verse 4. Now, it's also interesting to note that Isaac was the great delight of his father. My, it must have pleased Abram in his old age to have this baby born into his home. And he was a great joy to Abraham. And that was true of the Lord Jesus. You will remember at his baptism, the Father's voice came forward saying, "This is my beloved Son, in whom I am well pleased." He delighted his Father. And our Lord said, "I do always those things that please him." And so this is a very important point, that Isaac was a delight to Abraham and Christ was a delight to his father. In our study of the Bible, this is called typology. Someone has said concerning the two testaments that the new, speaking of the New Testament, is in the old concealed, and the old is in the new revealed. And the nexus that brings the two together is typology. Now, you can stretch typology and strain it until you look for a type in everything, but I don't think we have strained the typology in seeing the comparison between Isaac and the Lord Jesus Christ. And so you have here a miracle birth, a miracle conception, and what a beautiful type of our Lord and Savior Jesus Christ. Now, it's interesting also to observe, and this was a point that I had overlooked in my previous study on the life of Abraham, and that the coming into Abraham's household of Isaac aroused some brand new opposition. And it brought to the fore a conflict that never existed before. Let's look now at the verses. Now, you have here the miracle, verse 3. "Abraham called the name of his son that was born unto him, whom Sarah bare to him, Isaac. And Abraham circumcised his son Isaac, being 8 days old, as God had commanded." You remember back in chapter 17 now, beginning with verse 10, God gave the instructions that all of Abraham's household was to be circumcised. In chapter 17, verse 10, God said, "This is my covenant, which ye shall keep between me and you and thy seed after thee. Every man child among you shall be circumcised." Now, Abraham carries out the command of God. So you have the miracle, followed by the circumcision. And then, verse 5, "Abraham was 100 years old when his son Isaac was born unto him. And Sarah said, God hath made me to laugh, so that all that hear will laugh with me." Now, that was the laughter of joy. Back earlier, there was the laughter of doubt when God had to rebuke Sarah. But here it's the laughter of joy. And she said, "Who would have said unto Abraham that Sarah should have given children suck? For I have borne him a son in his old age." Now, this eighth verse is an interesting verse to me, and it's sort of a cute little sideline. Let me read it for you. "The child grew and was weaned, and Abraham made a great feast the same day that Isaac was weaned." Now, I believe that's probably the first weaning party recorded in the Bible. Now, I've heard of baby showers and bridal showers. When a married woman is expecting her baby, her friends will give her a baby shower. I never heard of a weaning shower before. But here's the first weaning party. "The child grew and was weaned, And Abraham made a great feast the same day that Isaac was weaned. I think there's an application here, dear friends. In 1 Peter 2:2, we read, "As newborn babes, desire the sincere milk of the word, that ye may grow thereby." Now, that's what the infant has. That's what the baby has. But there comes a time when that baby is weaned from the breast, weaned from the bottle, and begins to take some pablum. Over in Hebrews chapter 5, there are a couple of verses which I think we ought to look at. Let me read Hebrews 5, beginning with verse 11. "Of whom we have many things to say, and hard to be uttered, seeing ye are dull of hearing. For when for the time you ought to be teachers, ye have need that one teach you again, which be the first principles of the oracles of God, and are become such as have need of milk, and not of strong meat." The writer to the Hebrews is rebuking the believers there for not developing, for not growing. They should have been weaned away from the first principles of the oracles of God, the ABCs of the gospel. They should be taking some of the strong meat of the Bible. Then he says in verse 13 of Hebrews 5, "For everyone that useth milk is unskillful or inexperienced in the word of righteousness, for he is a babe. But strong meat or solid food belongeth to them that are of full age, developed, mature. Even those who by reason of use have their senses exercised to discern both good and evil." There ought to be some weaning parties for God's children, dear friends. I think there are a lot of Christians today who've been on the spiritual nipple bottle too long. They've been on spiritual pablum too long. They ought to be taking some of the solid food of the Word of God. But they're still stuck on the ABCs of the Gospels. They don't study their Bibles. We need some weaning parties today. We need to see some of the babes in Christ grow up and cease to remain victims of arrested development. We need to see them develop to study the Word of God. And so we read in verse 8 that the child grew and was weaned, and Abraham made a great feast the same day that Isaac was weaned. The first weaning party in the Bible. What a time it must have been for Abraham, and what a time it is for every believer when he begins to appreciate his Bible and begins to study the Word of God and feed on the solid food of the Scriptures. Well, I trust you are a person of the Word, that you are reading and studying your Bible from day to day, and that the solid food of the Word of God is finding a place in your heart to strengthen and satisfy and stabilize you. We need this, beloved. "As newborn babes, desire the sincere milk of the word, that ye may grow thereby." Now we're finished with verse 8. We're going to continue with verse 9 in our next broadcast. Thanks so much for listening, and God willing, I'll return at the same time and on the same station. And until then, keep looking up.

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And we are involved in a study in the book of Genesis. Join us next time as we continue this study. 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

0: Welcome, friend, to the BBN Family Altar Prayer Time. In a few minutes, why don't we lift each other in prayer for any needs that we may have that are overburdening our minds, that are taking their toll on our peace, on our reliance on Jesus, on our faith. They are testing us. Well, why don't we lift each other up as the body of Christ, as the Bible commands us to do, to pray for one another. Let's do that in just a few minutes. But first, we'll listen to a short devotional and encouraging thought from BBN's very own David Wyatt. David.
1: And Jacob was left alone, and there wrestled a man with him until the breaking of the day. And when he saw that he prevailed not against him, he touched the hollow of his thigh, and the hollow of Jacob's thigh was out of joint as he wrestled with him. And he said, "Let me go, for the day breaketh." And he said, "I will not let thee go except thou bless me." And he said unto him, "What's thy name?" And he said, "Jacob." And he said, "Thy name shall be called no more Jacob, but Israel. For as a prince hast thou power with God and with men, and hast prevailed." And Jacob asked him and said, "Tell me, I pray thee, thy name." And he said, "Wherefore is it that thou dost ask after my name?" And he blessed him there. And Jacob called the name of the place Peniel, for I have seen God face to face, and my life is preserved. And as he passed over Peniel, the sun rose upon him, and he halted upon his thigh. Genesis 32:24-31. Well, we continue our brief series of looking at some of the saints of Scripture in their prayer lives as we seek to have our own hearts prepared for prayer and praise today. Now, we're looking at probably the height of the spiritual life of Jacob today as he literally wrestles with the Lord in prayer during one of, if not the most difficult time in his life, as his brother Esau pursues him after Jacob had tricked his way into real trouble. One truth we see right away is that often the Lord brings into our lives great blessings disguised as trials and troubles. Verse 24 says, "And Jacob was left alone, and there wrestled a man with him until the breaking of the day." It seems that Jacob had all his life been one that sought to work things out to his advantage any way that he could. And this life had finally caught up with him, as it seems also that Esau was quickly catching up with him. So even in this, Jacob was still trying his best to work out an escape plan by his own scheming, just as he'd done throughout his life. Yet now, still thinking that he would be facing his brother that he figured would be out to settle the issue by force, rather than Esau, Jacob suddenly finds himself wrestling with God. And after it was all over, we see this. Genesis 32:29-31 says, "And Jacob asked him and said, 'Tell me, I pray thee, thy name.' And he said, 'Wherefore is it that thou dost ask after my name?' And he blessed him there. And Jacob called the name of the place Peniel, for I have seen God face to face, and my life is preserved. And as he passed over Peniel, the sun rose upon him, and he halted upon his thigh." Well, like so many of us today, who just as Jacob did, we have so many great and precious promises from the Lord, yet we still often fall back into trying to make our own way, rather than resting in the grace and power of our loving Lord. Well, our Savior certainly doesn't promise that there will always be smooth sailing in life as His child. In fact, He promises just the opposite. Yet in Him, there is genuine peace even in tremendously fierce storms of life. Yet as we close, we note that as troubled as Jacob often was, yet he was often pouring his heart out to his Savior as here in verse 29. And Jacob asked him and said, "Tell me, I pray thee, thy name."

0: And he said, "Why is it that thou dost ask after my name?" And he blessed him there. Jacob had just confessed who he really was, a cheater and a supplanter, and how he wanted to know his Savior deeper. Yet the Lord refused to tell him his name, likely since Jacob, now Israel, now knew him more fully than ever in his life, and this through trials. Paul reminds us, chapter 5 of Romans, verses 3-5, "And not only so, but we glory in tribulations, in trials also, knowing that tribulation worketh patience, and patience experience, and experience hope. And hope maketh not ashamed, because the love of God is shed abroad in our hearts by the Holy Spirit, who is given unto us." On that note of highest joy from God's Word, we'll rejoin our waiting BB announcer now as we begin sharing our hearts with our loving Savior around His throne of grace in the BBN Family Altar Prayer Time.
1: Thank you, David, for bringing that before us. And now, friend, would you join me in lifting up these prayer requests, these praises, now? Would you pray for a wife who is dealing with stomach cancer, as it has returned?

Let's pray for a nephew who is undergoing a lengthy surgery for cancer that has spread to his lymph nodes.

Let's also pray for our many unspoken requests as well. Remember a lady who is recovering from a back surgery.

Would you be so kind as to pray for a husband who is battling leukemia and is struggling with the chemotherapy?

would you lift up a lady who is in the ICU and needs her breathing to improve so she can come off the ventilator?

remember to pray for a lady who needs wisdom and guidance in some important medical decisions.

prayer is requested for many unsaved friends and loved ones of our listeners, their families, their acquaintances.

Pray for a sister who was taken to the hospital by ambulance, and pray for ongoing medical tests to go well.

Let's pray for a listener who fell and landed on her shoulder. Pray that her medical team would have wisdom in treating her.

lift up one of our chat visitors who feels they have no direction in life. And although he is a believer, pray for guidance to be shown to him.

Friend, would you join me in lifting all of these to our Heavenly Father? Dear Lord, we thank you for that which you have done for us. We try to realize all the blessings that are right in front of our eyes. And if we don't have the appreciation, Lord, help us to see that you are good, that you are only good. We thank you for the day that you have given us. We thank you for bringing us through it safe thus far. We pray for healing, for peace, for restorations in families, in relationships, in marriages. We pray for opportunities to share your word, to share your love, especially with those who have not seen it before. In the right way, in the right time, help reveal to us your plan, your will, that we may be a light and a salt wherever we go. We do pray all of this in your gracious name. Amen.

Are you praying for your little ones? It's been suggested that we could pray, Lord, help my children to know how to cooperate rather than just compete. Oh, I like competition, but there are times when it gets in the way, a me-first attitude. Well, why not compete, but do so as a good sport, right? Well, how about also praying that they would respect more than ever revile, that they would console more than they condemn. There are times to take a stand for what's right, but even then, it doesn't have to be a condemning thing so much as speaking the truth in love as we shine our lights on this Wednesday.

0: From the studios of the Bible Broadcasting Network, we present Christian Classics, reading from a book that has influenced the lives of many people. Our narrator is Lynn Brooks.
1: Today, we'll be reading chapter 4 from First, We Have Coffee. Mama and Papa, like God, never slumbered nor slept. What a comfort, waking in the night to the sound of the treadle sewing machine, and Papa preaching sermons to the dark or practicing his English. How he wanted to remove the Scandinavian accent from his speech. He would shout, "I got it! I got it, Mama! I don't say when anymore! I say when!" "Mama, we must speak good English when we are in America." Monday mornings, Papa emerged in white shirt and tie to take his place by the washing machine. He held a book in one hand and powered the agitator with the other. While Mama sliced naphtha soap into the hot water, she sang, "What can wash away my sin?" Paying her no mind, Papa continued reading aloud, practicing English diction. One look at the clothesline told the neighbors how often we changed underwear, or how many overnight guests Mama had taken in. In the winter, the frozen long underwear looked like ghosts hovering in the sky. Not only was Monday wash day, it was also soup day. The scraps dropped into the kettle of homemade soup and the loaves of Mama's rye bread seemed to multiply like the loaves and fishes in the New Testament story. Regardless of the number of unexpected guests, there was always enough. God and Mama could do anything. Tuesday was ironing day. A basket of clothes, which had been sprinkled and rolled and left to stand overnight, was now ready for the all-day ordeal. As the irons heated on the stove, Mama washed the dishes and made the beds. Every sheet was ironed. When Mama finished with them, the ruffles on starched petticoats, dresses, and aprons stood out like rows of fences. As Mama ironed, she taught. Her methods were simple. Endless songs and stories and Bible verses for us to memorize. I sat enthralled, listening, watching and waiting for the day I could iron the dish towels, then the starched pillowcases, and then graduate to Papa's white handkerchiefs, which had to be perfectly folded. No one but Mama ever ironed Papa's white Sunday shirt or the treasured Sunday dinner linen tablecloth. At noon, Mama always stopped for lunch and nap time. No one, on any day, escaped the nap. Papa went quietly to his study. The house grew still. The children slept. Mama rested 30 minutes. Surely she didn't sleep. Then rose quietly. She brushed out her long brown hair and put on a crisp starched dress and apron. To complete her preparations for the second half of her day, she sat down and opened her Bible. After reading, she quietly slipped to her knees for her afternoon talk with God. Mama's prayer time was as sure as the sun coming up in the morning. Even the youngest child knew to be quiet until Mama finished. The Bible closed, Mama, smelling fresh like Palmolive soap and starch, put on the coffee pot. That was the sign that made the sleepy house bound with life. Papa emerged from the study. The children, dressed in starched afternoon clothing, came to the table for coffee. For the children, hot water with milk and sugar accompanied the rye bread and jam and the coveted treat, a lump of sugar dipped in Papa's coffee. Papa then left to visit the widows and orphans, but not without a word of caution from Mama about the widows. Ironing days were full of talk. Childish problems and questions were discussed in this classroom disguised as Mama's kitchen. Papa was unreachable. Within him span the stretch of the mountains, the depth of the valley, the pounding of the surf, and the lonely cry of the seagull. He could place a compassionate arm around a man stumbling in the gutter and lead him to God. But he couldn't hear his children say, "Talk to us, Father." He couldn't reach us, but he gave us the best that he had. Mama. To him, she was a ruby without price, the woman above all women who would show his children how to obey his commands and daily live out the why of them. Slowly, but well, we learned. By word, by example, and sometimes by strap. In the pantry corner hung a red strap, which held a high place of dignity and honor in the eyes of us four children. One parental glance in that general direction was usually enough to call the troops to attention. No other humiliation could match that of the bending, drawers down, and bare rumpa exposed to the world over Mama's knee. The pain inflicted by the strap was minimal in comparison to the shame of the hanging drawers and the knowledge that you had somehow disgraced the ministry. "Children, obey your parents" was one of the first Bible verses I ever learned. One day, in a moment of anger, I stuck out my tongue at our neighbor, albeit behind his back. Not only did I encounter the strap, but red pepper on my tongue, and I suffered through a face-to-face apology. The verse for the day was, "Be ye kind one to another." Discipline was swift and sure. In fact, it was so sure that often we reached for the strap and red pepper and pulled down our drawers. The sooner done, the better. There was no escape. Just as sure as the punishment, however, was the sense of cleansing and forgiveness. Our slate was clean. The touch of love was a warm, soft glow. Wednesday was mending day. Mama slipped the wooden egg into the stockings and her fingers flew in and out until a hole was no more. I sat beside her, busy at work with a piece of cloth, a needle, and a thread. Patiently, she loosened my endless knots, and we started again until I eventually learned her tricks. Thursday was visiting day. Hand in hand, we took homemade bread and jars of soup to the lonely and sick. In the afternoon, a clean starched tablecloth covered the table, and china cups were set for afternoon coffee. As we had visited others, so guests were sure to visit us. Friday was baking day. The dough had been kneaded the night before to the music of our friend Barney's mandolin. Papa sometimes turned the heavy dough until it was ready for rising. Thursday nights, we fell asleep to the smell of yeast and the sound of the mandolin. Friday's reward was the end crust, covered with melted butter. By late Friday afternoon, Mama would have a warm lineup of 10 loaves of bread, a sponge cake for Sunday dinner, and, we hoped, some soft cookies, plump with raisins. Saturday, cleaning day. In case there was a shortage of godliness, Mama made up for it with cleanliness. By the time I was 7, she had taught me to do the dishes properly, wash, rinse, dry, put away, scour the sink, sweep the floor, and put out the garbage. No one ever left unwashed dishes in the sink. That would be a blot on the ministry that not even God could overlook. When I visited in other homes and saw unwashed dishes, I promptly pulled up a chair to the sink and started washing. I wouldn't allow anyone else to disgrace their ministry either. Discipline and order went together just as coffee and sugar lumps went together. Our wall motto about the unseen guest in our home, the listener to every conversation, was a reality. God lived in our house. It had to be clean in every way. Saturday morning involved a literal rise and shine. Every child had a task. The stove was polished a shiny black. Every chair was scrubbed or polished. Every floor, nook and cranny, felt the power of Fell's Nuff, the soap and a scrub brush. No dallying. Every task was accomplished by nap time, or else. Afternoon coffee was a celebration of cleanliness. Sunday would produce the godliness. For now, it was enough that the parsonage be clean. After an early supper, the Saturday night bath special rolled into high gear. Our hair was shampooed with Raleigh's. We were scrubbed clean and robed in fresh flannel nightgowns. All the shoes waited in a row for Papa's polish and buff. Mama laid out clean Sunday clothes ready for an orderly Lord's Day. Mama peeled potatoes for Sunday dinner, made meatballs and gravy, and cooked the carrots to cream with the peas later. A bowl of applesauce cooled. The table was stretched and a linen cloth spread, ready to cover the feet of any who needed a Sunday noon home. Sunday school lessons, Bibles, pennies for collection, clean handkerchiefs, all were ready for morning. Every detail of school and play came up on the bedtime screen. Nothing was hidden from Mama. As she tucked me in, she always said, "Look at me, Margaret. Is there anything you need to tell me before we talk to God?" Knowing her secret line to God, the confessions poured out and forgiveness followed. Sleep was sweet. Papa sat in his study late into the night. Mama looked over the work of the day, saw that it was good, and turned out the light. If she ever did sleep, it was on Saturday night. Sunday woke like a burst of sunshine. Papa, dressed in striped trousers, swallowtail coat, and high starched collar, marched off to church with his Bible and songbook in hand. Mama, dressed in her made-over clothes, gathered her children, scrubbed and numbered unto her. We all would take our places in the house of God. Going to church was never a matter of choice, but a matter of obedience. Once there, no one moved. This was a sacred front row seat over which God and Papa kept a watchful eye. As hard as I tried to concentrate, my mind always wandered ahead a few hours. I wondered how many we would have for Sunday dinner and hoped Uncle Barney would come. The benediction was over. I braced myself for Mr. Meyer's Sunday morning coffee kiss. Barney was coming for dinner. It would be a good day, a day of rest from work, but not from what Mama had taught us while working through the week. And sometimes she taught us while laughing. Days of grief and sorrow pass and are followed by peace and joy. In the same way, the weeks of winter would pass and spring would send forth her buds of promise. In her wisdom, Mother would comment, "And summer will surely follow." This spring, excitement stirred in the parsonage. Mama was to be the guest speaker at the Norwegian Baptist Women's Convention. The sewing machine treadled through the night as Mama made a new creation out of an old missionary barrel relic. The made-over dress would be navy blue, but Mama was not colorblind. Her only pair of shoes was a contrasting brown. Mama had long ago learned how to manage on a preacher's income. She solicited the help of the shoemaker, who dyed the shoes to match the dress. At a rummage sale, she found a large brimmed hat. It was worn and frayed, but the price was right, 10 cents. She bought blue dye to cover the hat's light color. After boiling and dipping, she sewed ribbons over frayed edges. Mama was dressed befitting the ministry. Navy blue dress with a soft lace collar, wide straw hat with ribbons, and matching navy blue shoes, old but shining like new. Gloves and a lace handkerchief added the final touch. Today, on Christian Classics, we have been reading from the book First We Have Coffee by Margaret Jensen. This book is available through Thomas Nelson Publishers.
0: You've been listening to Christian Classics, narrated by Lynn Brooks. This has been a production of the Bible Broadcasting Network.
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4: With SRN News, I'm Jason Walker. In the House of Representatives, members of Congress taking action against one of its own.
5: The House has censured Representative Chuck Edwards, a Republican from North Carolina, after an Ethics Committee investigation concluded he engaged in persistent, unprofessional, and inappropriate conduct towards two young

0: Moderate House Democrats go on the record as to where they stand on DSA candidates in the party. He says, I keep hearing people like Hakeem Jeffries and others in the Congress saying that they oppose the DSA. Let's see if they're willing to vote for a resolution that would oppose them.
1: Some tourists previously reported as missing in Nepal have now made contact with various authorities. Five of them are from Australia. There are also two Americans, along with two Spaniards and one person from Belgium. Treasury Secretary Scott Bessent says 19 of the members of the G20 have agreed to address streams of cheap exports that cause global economic imbalances. China dissented, but Bessent says getting 19 countries is incredible. This is SRN News.
2: Time for the unchanging good news from God's Word. I am crucified with Christ. Nevertheless, I live, yet not I, but Christ liveth in me. And the life which I now live in the flesh, I live by the faith of the Son of God, who loved me and gave himself for me. Galatians 2:20, our good news memory verse for this week.

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When you think of leaving and cleaving, maybe you think of a newly married couple. Cleaving, though, can be used in other situations. We look at Joshua 23. Be therefore very courageous to keep and to do all that is written in the book of the law of Moses, that ye turn not aside therefrom to the right hand or to the left, that ye come not among these nations, these that remain among you, neither make mention of the names of their gods, nor cause to swear by them, neither serve them, nor bow yourselves unto them, but cleave unto the Lord your God, as ye have done unto this day. May we hold on to our Heavenly Father, cling to the Lord, remain faithful to Him on this second day of September.

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1: Imagine a trip of 1,000 miles through desert sands that stretch between western Sudan and southern Egypt. The path is the most treacherous trade route, dating back 700 years, and is called the 40 Days Road. That's about the length of time it usually takes to complete the journey. With a strong camel and sufficient provisions, the trip can be made in as little as 18 days. But if you happen to be herding 24,000 camels like a caravan recorded in 1782, it could take as long as 3 months. The blistering heat during the day, bone-chilling cold at night, and nothing but sand as far as the eye can see made this journey risky for any Sudanese businessman looking to move camels, ivory, ebony, gold, ostrich feathers, and even human beings to Egypt. Critical to the journey being completed successfully were the oasis locations along the route. You cannot carry enough water and food for a 1,000-mile trip. You cannot endure the blistering heat by day without a reprieve. Each oasis along the 40 days road provided critical resources to the weary travelers. Perhaps your life seems like the 40 days road. A variety of challenges have worn you out. Some are physical, others relational. Some are emotional, while others are financial. Perhaps it's a spiritual battle. There are more questions than answers, and no end in sight. The Bible Broadcasting Network is an oasis for you, my friend. Call us at 1-800-888-7077 and let us pray with you. 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

0: Welcome to Words of Praise with Bible teacher Dr. Donald R. Hubbard. I'm your host, Jeff Apthorpe, and let me once again say thank you for the privilege of sharing the Word of God with you. We've come to the end of chapter 24 of Acts, and it's been a rather remarkable passage. Paul is still held captive by the Roman government, but now he will have new chances to witness for Christ. Here with today's lesson is Dr. Hubbard.
1: My, what God teaches us through the experiences of these men and women of God whose lives have been recorded for us in the pages of Scripture. And certainly Paul stands out as a giant, doesn't he? And yet we recognize that it is not Paul, but rather it is the Holy Spirit through Paul. How many pressure points there were upon this man whose desire was to go to Jerusalem in order to proclaim the gospel. His motivation was pure. His desire was earnest, and when he went to Jerusalem and saw those buildings and those teeming multitudes of people which inhabited the city at that particular festival time of the year, Paul's heart must have stirred within him when he thought of the spiritual opportunities in that place during that hour. And yet, 12 days later, Paul would stand and give a defense for his life before Felix, the governor, in Caesarea. How quickly circumstances change. We do not know what a day will bring forth. When Paul went up to the temple at the fulfillment of the purification period, as he was sponsoring these four young men for the fulfillment of their Nazarite vows, Paul had absolutely no idea that there would be a mob scene and that his life from that point on would be dictated to a great degree by others. There was that riot, you remember? Paul's rescue by the Roman army, his impassioned testimony concerning his conversion to the Lord Jesus Christ, the further difficulty which he faced before the Sanhedrin, and finally the plot against his life that necessitated his removal from Jerusalem down to Caesarea, his defense before Felix, and then 2 years. 2 years of having been imprisoned, even though some degree of liberty had been given unto him. And then, after 2 years' period of time, the civil administration changed. Felix departed, and a man by the name of Festus occupied the position of civil authority. Felix, in order to show good pleasure to the Jews, left Paul imprisoned. Thus we begin to read in verse 1 of chapter 25. Now when Festus was come into the province, after 3 days he ascended from Caesarea to Jerusalem. Let me remind us now that we're talking about a period of time of 2 years. 2 years have transpired since the difficulty in the temple courtyard, since the difficulty before the Sanhedrin, and since the testimony that Paul bore before Felix. 2 years now have transpired. Festus departs from Caesarea and goes up to Jerusalem, and note what he finds there, beginning with verse 2. Then the high priest and the chief of the Jews informed him against Paul and besought him and desired favor against him that he would send for him to Jerusalem, laying wait in the way to kill him. What long memories these people have. What deep hostilities, what deep bitterness. Notice that they accused Paul, even though 2 years had transpired. Their anger and their animosity against Paul knew no bounds, and the cleverness of their subtlety can be easily seen as we read the text. Since Festus was already in Jerusalem, why not handle the matter, they suggested, here in Jerusalem, while you are already here? Let the prisoner do the traveling. Bring him from Caesarea to Jerusalem, and we will handle the matter in this city. And of course, the underlying thrust of their strategy was that if Festus gave permission for Paul to be brought from Caesarea to Jerusalem, then the order would go out that Paul be ambushed along the way. Again, one shakes one's head against the vice and the violence and the conspiracy that these men who were supposed to be responsible for the spiritual interests of the entire nation would exhibit in their animosity against Paul. Festus, however, saw through their strategies. At least I'm convinced that he did. Now, behind it all, God is at work. Let us never forget the truth that is taught us in the Old Testament, as well as in the New, that governments and governmental leaders are in the hands of God. The book of Proverbs tells us that God directs the hearts of government leaders just as he directs the waters in the brook. And thus God removes one leader from office and God elevates another leader to office. And so when Festus said what he did, and we're going to read that in just a moment, never forget that behind it all there is God working out his divine plan, not only for Paul, but also for the evangelization of the world. Of course, the high priest and the chief of the Jews were very clever in their strategies against Paul, but Festus answered, according to verse 4, that Paul should be kept at Caesarea, and that he himself would depart shortly thither. Notice what he said in verse 5. "Let them therefore," said he, "which among you are able, go down with me and accuse this man, if there be any wickedness in him." Thus, when these, who were so antagonistic to Paul, saw that their plan was thwarted as far as bringing Paul from Caesarea to Jerusalem, the next best thing, therefore, would be to heed the counsel of Festus and go with him. Did such a suggestion on the part of Festus indicate that he was leaning with favor toward the Jewish leadership, and thus he was hostile to Paul? Time would tell. We read in verse 6, "And when he had tarried among them more than 10 days, he went down unto Caesarea, and the next day, sitting on the judgment seat, commanded Paul to be brought." Now, the whole matter would be discussed all over again. What a challenge to faith this must have been to Paul. Yet Paul had been encouraged by God, saying that just as he had borne witness in Jerusalem, so he would bear witness in Rome. And so Paul, with that sense of confidence, knowing that God is faithful to his word, and God will keep that which he has promised, Paul stood with that kind of confidence before Festus and before those who so strongly criticized him and so vehemently accused him. By the way, may I pause just for a moment to reinforce that truth to our hearts today, something which is underlying what we've been studying over the past several weeks, and that is that God is faithful. Yes, God is faithful, even though you and I might not understand the ways of God at times, and even though the pathway that we walk is darkened unto our vision. Yet beyond and behind and above it all, God is at work. God will fulfill his purpose, and God will faithfully keep his promise. Therefore, when you read the word of God and God gives a promise unto you, make sure that you are obedient to all of the conditions which God has surrounded that promise, and then climb upon that promise by faith and there stand. Yes, I know the pressures are terrific, and yes, I know that the storms of controversy and stress blow, and yes, I know that there are difficulties which confront you, but having done all, dear Christian friend, stand. Yes, stand upon the rock of ages. Stand upon the word of God, for God is faithful. And thus, no matter what accusations are brought, no matter who the civil authority might be, God is faithful, and God will work out his divine plan for his name's honor and glory. And so Paul, having been encouraged 2 years before by that vision from God, which assured him that he would indeed be sent to Rome, and in the intervening months having, I'm sure, the encouragement of godly friends along the way, Paul stood once again to be accused falsely and slanderously before Festus. Let's pick up our reading now with verse 7. Here we have that familiar scene before us again. Festus is seated on the judgment seat. Those from Jerusalem, so antagonistic to Paul, are there to once again point the finger of accusation against him, and there stands Paul, the prisoner. Verse 7 of Acts chapter 25. And when he was come, the Jews which came down from Jerusalem stood round about and laid many and grievous complaints against Paul, which they could not prove. The words which they spoke were empty words. They complained, and they complained bitterly. They accused, and they accused viciously. And yet, that which they complained, and concerning that which they accused, they had no proof. They were just mere words, and Festus, sitting upon the judgment seat, certainly must have seen through their subterfuge. Verse 8, Paul answered for himself. This is what he said. Very simple, yet very touching. Totally and completely accurate, with honesty toward God, and honesty directed toward the one who sat in judgment upon his life. Neither against the law of the Jews, neither against the temple, nor yet against Caesar, have I offended anything at all. Paul said, in effect, that there just isn't any truth to what they say. Number one, I did not offend against the law of the Jews. Number two, I did not profane the temple. And number three, I did not profane, nor did I work against Caesar. I have offended nothing in any of these three dimensions wherein they were bringing accusations against Paul. But here again, Festus, the clever and corrupt politician, was unwilling to let Paul go. Verse 9, But Festus, willing to do the Jews a pleasure, answered Paul and said, Wilt thou go up to Jerusalem, and there be judged of these things before me? The same attitude that characterized Felix is the same attitude that characterized Festus. Felix, we are told in Acts chapter 24 and verse 27, left Paul bound because he wanted to show the Jews a pleasure. In Acts chapter 25, verse 9, the same attitude is exhibited by Festus, willing to do the Jews a pleasure, we are told. So Festus, therefore, put a proposition to Paul, and it was a proposition that would eventually result in Paul going to Rome.
2: That's today's Words of Praise program with Dr. Donald R. Hubbard.

A good prayer for our loved ones would be that they would be the kind of people who would quickly reach out to help and lift the burdens of others. May we be like that as well. Let's pray for each other today, that we would be firm, but that we would be bold enough to do what we know is right. My name is Mike Dyes. Have a great day, okay?

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1: With SRN News, I'm Rich Thomason in Washington. The Iran war is heating up again. U.S. Central Command reports hitting numerous targets linked to Iran's Revolutionary Guard Corps, while American allies in the region fend off more Iranian attacks. Oil prices are on the rise. Former Tropical Storm Edward has weakened into a depression while unleashing heavy rains and strong winds on parts of Texas and Louisiana, knocking out power to thousands, toppling trees, and flooding roads. The murder case against the Utah man accused of assassinating Charlie Kirk is headed to trial. Defendant Tyler Robinson faces a potential death sentence if convicted. A not guilty plea has been entered on his behalf. More jury deliberations today in the trial of the Massachusetts woman who claims postpartum psychosis drove her to kill her three young children. As Pakistan grieves the loss of 14 infants in a hospital fire, one woman, a nurse, being recognized as a hero.
2: Razia Noreen and her colleagues had just checked on the 15 newborns in their care at a hospital in Islamabad and were working in the next room when she noticed something unusual. Flames.

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1: That's the news of the changing world scene. 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It's Galatians 2:20. I am crucified with Christ. Nevertheless, I live, yet not I, but Christ liveth in me. And the life which I now live in the flesh, I live by the faith of the Son of God, who loved me and gave himself for me. That's Galatians 2:20, your good news on this Wednesday from BBN.

all Christian all the time. We are the Bible Broadcasting Network. Good morning to you, friend. I'm Hank Farrier. We as believers are looking forward to that time when there will be no more death, sorrow, crying, no more pain. We're looking forward to that unclouded day.

What does it mean to say that Jesus ransomed me? Well, it means that Jesus gave his own life as the ultimate payment to rescue you from slavery to sin and a spiritual death. You know, in biblical times, ransom was the money that was given to free a slave or a prisoner of war. We have spiritual freedom. Jesus didn't use silver or gold. He used his own suffering and death on the cross to buy you back, to redeem you. You are freed from the control of sin and the fear of eternal punishment. That's what it means to be ransomed. Click BBN Chat this morning and we'll answer your questions.

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Programming that includes Creation Moments. On today's Creation Moments, we learn how complex a virus is. 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How complex is a virus? 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

0: Just how complex is a virus? 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
1: In Darwin's day, everyone thought that single-celled microbes were simply bags filled with some kind of jelly. Today, of course, we know that even a single-celled creature is a complex living thing which contains miniaturized organs to carry on all the business of life. A new discovery now shows that even some viruses are more elegantly complex than we thought. Viruses that infect bacteria, called bacteriophages, inject their DNA into bacterial cells with something that looks like a syringe. Bacteriophages form their outer shells, called capsids, by making hundreds of copies of the same protein. A bacteriophage, known simply as HK97, goes through a several-step process in which it assembles five or six proteins into a ring. These are then interlocked like chainmail, resulting in an outer shell like a gemstone that has 72 faces. This structure results in a strong outer armor, but it requires that the protein be folded and assembled and then changed into this interlocking pattern. As one scientist put it, people don't know how to make proteins, let alone fold, assemble, and then transform them into something like this. Contrary to what Darwin's followers still believe, there is no simple form of life. That's because there is a creator, and he will provide all those who follow him with salvation, and then he will give us spiritual armor to protect us from our spiritual enemies.
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Our God is great not only because, well, he's God, but also because he loved us so much, he gave his one and only Son, so that if we would believe in him, we would not have to perish, but have everlasting life. Isn't that great? Isn't that good news? We find out on Glad Tidings this morning that we don't need to wonder where we're going. I have confidence that because of my faith in Jesus Christ as my Savior, I'll be in heaven when I die. Do you have that confidence? Glad Tidings, coming up at 30 after the hour. Learn that you don't need to wonder where you're going.

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1: Do you ever wonder where you will go after you die? Well, I thank God. I know where I am going. I'm going to be with the Lord Jesus Christ. If you're looking for me, that's where I'll be. Will you be there too? I surely hope so. You can know beyond a shadow of a doubt.
2: You've heard the old saying, garbage in, garbage out, right? There's a lot of truth to that, but we don't want to feed our minds with junk, do we? We need to renew our minds daily with God's holy word. Let's do that now. Welcome to Glad Tidings with Dr. J. Allen Blair. I'm Ed Phillips, encouraging you to join Dr. Blair in a few minutes after some music. Let God's word refresh and renew your mind and your heart.

0: My wife and I had the privilege of talking with a delightful Jewish woman not too long ago who impressed us as being a very wonderful person. Before we left her, my wife said, "We probably won't see you here again, but hopefully we shall see you in the hereafter." She replied, "I'm sure you will." Then my wife asked, "On what grounds do you have that assurance?" "Oh," she said, "because we're all so good." Well, that led to a friendly discussion, because the Bible makes it clear that no one is good enough to go to heaven. Unless a person is as good as God, he can never go to heaven, because heaven is a place of perfection. Now, you know, none of us is perfect. For a person to say he had never committed a single sin would be ridiculous, because he would be lying. The Bible says, "For all have sinned and come short of the glory of God." There isn't a sinless human in all the world, and there never has been. Only God is perfect. This being the case, how will we get to heaven? Well, the Bible makes this very clear. There is no reason for even the smallest child to miss God's way of salvation. For he says in Romans the 10th chapter, verses 9 and 10, that if thou shalt confess with thy mouth the Lord Jesus, and shalt believe in thine heart that God hath raised him from the dead, thou shalt be saved. For with the heart man believeth unto righteousness, and with the mouth confession is made unto salvation. Here it is, clear and plain. As we trust in Christ and receive him as the Lord of our life, we are eternally saved. A friend of mine, who has been a radiant Christian for many years, came in contact with a 70-year-old retired minister. During the course of their visit together, my friend said to him, "Of course, being a minister, you are certain as to where you're going when you leave this world." The minister's reply was, "I hope so." My friend said, "You are going to heaven, are you not?" Again, the minister expressed uncertainty as he replied, "I hope so." My friend said, "You know, not everybody is going to heaven." This was an invitation for the minister to tell of God's gracious provision of salvation through Jesus Christ, God's Son. What do you think that minister said? "One thing we can be sure of is that we're not going to get to heaven by what is going on these days in Washington, D.C. That's all he had to say about going to heaven. Isn't that regrettable? Here was a man who had preached in churches for some 30 or 40 years, and yet he didn't have the slightest understanding of what it means to be saved. He was spiritually ignorant. Now, there are thousands upon thousands of people just like this minister. They have made no provision for their salvation, which is the most important thing in life and essentially important at death. Many of them don't know how to be saved, while many more could not care less. But the day is coming when all of us will die, and then we must face the Son of God, Jesus Christ, for he is the judge. Well, after a person gets saved, and I mean really saved, he need never worry about losing his salvation. Of course, going down an aisle of the church and saying, "I believe," while going out and living the same old life of sin isn't salvation. But if a person really comes to Christ and turns his life over to the Savior and follows him day by day, he knows he has been passed from death to life, and he has no reason to worry about the future. As he walks with the Lord daily, having a quiet time, spending time in the presence of the Lord, studying his word and praying, he knows he is secure in Christ. The Bible says in 1 Peter chapter 1, verse 5, we are kept by the power of God. You see, we don't save ourselves and we don't keep ourselves saved. God does the keeping as well as the saving. But understand, he never works against our will. We must obey him and follow him and do what he wants us to do according to his word. For when a person believes on Jesus Christ, he becomes God's possession. He goes to only those places that glorify the Lord. He doesn't cheat and steal. He has been redeemed by the blood of Christ. He is a new creature in Christ. He walks in the light as God is in the light. He is done with the filthy habits of the world and has one desire and interest in life, and that is to please his Father in heaven. In Ephesians chapter 4, verse 30, God tells us we are not to grieve the Holy Spirit, whereby we are sealed unto the day of redemption. One of the prime commercial interests in Ephesus was lumbering. The lumber merchants would purchase their logs in distant forests, and these logs were floated downstream to the city, and there separated and cleaned. The seal, which had been stamped on the log earlier, was the owner's evidence of ownership. In the lumber camp, the workman who sealed the logs did so by striking the log with a heavy hammer that had an initial on the head. This mark was the seal that was implanted on the end of the log, which could then be floated down the river. When wet, the imprint would be much more vivid than when the log had been initially struck with the seal. Now, God says in Ephesians 4:30, "Grieve not the Spirit of God, whereby ye are sealed unto the day of redemption." If you have been born into the family of God by faith in Christ, you can't get rid of that seal. The Holy Spirit sealed you, and you have the Holy Spirit living within you. He will never leave you, which means from the moment you believed on Christ, you are eternally saved. Now somebody says, you mean to say, if a person got saved and then went out and got drunk, beat his wife, and lived in adultery, he is still saved? No, absolutely not. I would say he was never saved in the first place. He went through the motions, but he was never saved. When a person is saved, someday he will see Jesus Christ face to face. There is no doubt about it. There are scores of scriptures in the Word of God that make this unquestionably clear. In the Epistle to the Romans, the Apostle Paul presents a searching question. In chapter 8, verse 35, he asks, "Who shall separate us from the love of Christ?" In verses 38 and 39, he answers that question by saying, "I am persuaded that neither death, nor life, nor angels, nor principalities, nor powers, nor things present, nor things to come, nor height, nor depth, nor any other creature shall be able to separate us from the love of God, which is in Christ Jesus our Lord." That word persuaded is very interesting. It means I am convinced by authority. This isn't something that originated in Paul's thinking. The authority was God. Paul was divinely inspired to write the scriptures. Almost half of the New Testament was written by the Apostle Paul through this divine inspiration. So his answer to his question was given by divine authority. Nothing, not even death, can remove our assurance of salvation in Christ. So we can say with the Apostle Paul, as he said with authority in 2 Timothy, "I know whom I have believed." Not I think or I hope. I know. Paul says, "and am persuaded." There's that word again. It comes by divine authority that God is able to keep that which I have committed unto him against that day. I hope you are sure of your salvation. If you are not, bow your head and say, "Jesus, I want to be saved. Come into my life and save me for all eternity." And I guarantee you, he will come in. Then believe him. Never doubt him. Study his word. Drop us a line. Tell us about your decision. We'll send you some free literature. Father God, work in our hearts. May there not be a listener today who will say, "I don't know whether I'm saved or not." Help them to see that in Christ we can have assurance and know that we belong to him. May there be many who will trust him today and follow him step by step, for I pray in his blessed name. Amen.
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We love Him because He first loved us. 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

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One of the Bible teaching programs we have is called Conference Pulpit. Conference Pulpit airs Monday through Saturday evenings. And our speaker all week this week is Monroe Parker. This evening his message is entitled, God Who Is Sufficient. Isn't it good to know that our God is sufficient for every challenge you will face today? Learn more about our sufficient God this evening. Monroe Parker, our speaker on Conference Pulpit. Conference Pulpit begins at 9 p.m. That's 8 p.m. Central.

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2: With SRN News, I'm Rich Thomason in Washington. Iran has attacked American allies across the Gulf as renewed fighting with the U.S. ends a month-long pause. An Iranian drone sparked a fire at a residential complex in Kuwait City. No casualties there. Bahrain intercepted incoming drones. Other attacks targeting Jordan, the UAE, and Iraq's Kurdish region. The death toll tops 1,100 in the catastrophic flooding in Nepal and Tibet. Some previously unaccounted for tourists have managed to get in touch with authorities.
3: Prime Minister Anthony Albanese says five Australians were confirmed safe overnight in Nepal, reducing the number of missing Australians to 38.
4: But that's 38 families, 38 people who we hold grave fears for. We hope, of course, for positive news further.
3: Officials also said two Spanish nationals, two Americans and a Belgian national had contacted authorities and were now classified as in contact. Meanwhile, search efforts continue after last week's floods, which killed over 1,100 people and left thousands more missing. Nepal's foreign ministry says 324 foreign nationals have been rescued, while about 590 from 39 countries remain unaccounted for. I'm Charles Villadesma.
2: Citing overwhelming evidence, a Utah judge has ordered Charlie Kirk's accused assassin to stand trial. If convicted, Tyler Robinson could be sentenced to death. Massachusetts jury ordered by a judge to continue deliberating the fate of Lindsay Clancy. She's a 36-year-old woman who claims postpartum psychosis led her to kill her three young children. Earlier, jurors told the court they were deadlocked. The judge ordered them to keep trying for a verdict.

Keeping your mind on the things of Christ, we are BBN. Now, if you're going to follow the Lord, you must be willing to make a sacrifice for Him. There are three places in the Synoptic Gospels where Jesus says something about taking up your cross. Matthew 16:24. Then said Jesus unto His disciples, If any man will come after Me, let him deny himself, and take up his cross, and follow Me. Luke 9:23. And He said to them all, If any man will come after Me, let him deny himself, and take up his cross daily, and follow Me. And then in Mark 8:34. And when He had called the people unto Him with His disciples also, He said unto them, Whosoever will come after Me, let him deny himself, take up his cross, and follow Me. Now, if that directive appears three times in the Gospels, don't you think we should take it seriously? Are you willing to take up your cross and follow the Lord today?

Then said Jesus unto his disciples, If any man will come after me, let him deny himself, and take up his cross, and follow me. For whosoever will save his life shall lose it, and whosoever will lose his life for my sake shall find it.

Good morning again, friend. We are BBN, and those letters stand for Bible Broadcasting Network. 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That's 1-800-888-7077. Hey, aren't we looking forward to being in God's presence when the roll is called up yonder?

Now, the Bible quiz on this Wednesday here at BBN. Our theme this week is a verse each day. This week's questions involve a Bible verse that matches the date. For example, yesterday was September 1st or 9-1. And we asked you, where in the Bible do we find this beautiful 9-1? I will praise thee, O Lord, with my whole heart. I will show forth all thy marvelous works. I will praise thee, O Lord, with my whole heart. I will show forth all thy marvelous works. That's chapter 9, verse 1. Where in the Bible? In the Psalms. That's Psalm 9, verse 1. Psalm 9, 1. I will praise thee, O Lord, with my whole heart. I will show forth all thy marvelous works. Psalm 9, 1. Today is the second day of September, or 9-2. And this morning we ask you, where in the scriptures do we find this interesting 9-2? If I be not an apostle unto others, yet doubtless I am to you. For the seal of mine apostleship are ye in the Lord. Where do you find this 9-2, chapter 9, verse 2 in the Bible? If I be not an apostle unto others, yet doubtless I am to you. For the seal of mine apostleship are ye in the Lord. If I be not an apostle unto others, yet doubtless I am to you. For the seal of mine apostleship are ye in the Lord. That's chapter 9, verse 2 of what book in God's Word? Answer tomorrow. On Running to Win today, we learned more of the authority of Jesus Christ. You know, Jesus is the exclusive way to God. He has that authority. Running to Win at 30 after the hour.

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1: Let us run with endurance the race that is set before us, looking to Jesus, the founder and perfecter of our faith. Genuine authority flows from within, no matter who you are. Jesus Christ had the kind of authority we feel even today, 2,000 years down the road. How can he still command such devotion? Stay with us. From the Moody Church in Chicago, this is Running to Win with Dr. Erwin Lutzer, whose clear teaching helps us make it across the finish line. We're in a series on Christ among other gods, showing why Christ is supreme. Today, Pastor Lutzer concludes a message on Christ's extraordinary authority as Jesus spoke of himself as the exclusive way to God.
2: And if there's any way that you recognize the doctrine of Antichrist, there is always one similarity, and that is this utopian idea that what we need to do is to get together, unify all the religions of the world, bring them together under the same umbrella, and then why indeed we'll solve the problems of world hunger and greed and war, and we will live happily ever after. What a different picture Jesus painted. He said that near the end that there would be wars and rumors of wars. He says nation shall rise up against nation. Kingdom shall rise up against kingdom. He says that people will be betraying one another. And he says many false Christs will arise and do great signs and wonders and shall deceive many. And rather than ending in sweetness and light, there will be a judgment from God with the personal return of Jesus Christ to the Mount of Olives to establish the kingdom and to end existence as it is now constituted. What a different picture. So that's one of the reasons why there's no such thing as the evolutionary view of religion. You cannot class Jesus as one step in the evolutionary process. But there's another reason, and that is this. Do you really mean to tell me? Do you really mean to tell me that there's another prophet that has now arisen who knows God better than Christ? Who was God? And you're telling me that he knows more than Jesus? You're telling me that there's someone who has better insights into the divine and his relationship to the world than Jesus Christ, who claimed deity and oneness with his Father, and now somebody has arisen with a brand new insight. That's what you want me to believe? At the Parliament, I spoke to someone of the Baha'i faith, and they said, you know that children need this much truth, and teenagers need truth, and then there are adults, and Baha'u'llah is the man for the final evolutionary stage of religion. I said, I want you to know today that I don't believe that God speaks through prophets like Baha'u'llah. And the person said to me, he says, well, do you mean to say that you think God can't speak? And I looked them in the eye very lovingly, remember. And I said, you know, the issue isn't whether God speaks. He can speak whenever he wishes to, but I don't believe that he would, because after the sun comes out, there is no need for another star. All stars fade into oblivion. The sun has come. And now you want me to believe that somehow there's a star out there that we need for light. You know, we live in a day and age when people say, you know, you have to get beyond Christianity to something really deep. Parliament of World Religions. People said, you know, Christianity was good. It was what I needed to introduce me to the world of spirit, to the world of religion. One person said it's like a boat. You take the boat to the other side of the lake, but once you get to the other side of the lake and you get into all this lovely new territory, you don't need the boat anymore. You just transcend Christianity. That's nonsense. Listen, when you transcend and go beyond rationality, you come to insanity. When you transcend or go beyond love, you come to lust. And when you transcend Christ, you end in error. There is no beyond. Furthermore, people who actually think that they are going beyond Christianity and building on it should recognize that logically they are leaving it. They are leaving it. because it cannot be combined, it cannot be reconciled, it cannot be a part of a process. Christ stands alone, and all other religions and teachers fade into oblivion in his glorious presence. So those are the implications. There are others, of course. The implication is, of course, that we can actually evaluate other religions now because we have a fixed reference point. In our witnessing, we can always point people to Jesus Christ. A long time ago, I told you this story about me being on a plane and sitting next to a man who seemed to think that he knew a lot about religion. And he said to me, you know, I think that all that we need to do is to do the best we can, and that's all we need to get into heaven. And some of you will remember that I said, well, you know, if that is really true, we need to get that message out. I said, I write books, and we should write a book about it so that people get the message. We're on radio. We should preach it to as many people as we possibly can, just to spread the word. I mean, this is eternal truth now. This actually establishes how a person can be right with God. You just do the best you can. He was getting pretty excited about the project. Until I said to him, but there is, you know, one thing I do need to ask before we go that far, and that is, how do you know? How do you know? And he said to me, well, it's just my opinion. And I remember I took my pen, which I had like this, and kind of flipped it like that and said, your opinion. Wow. Opinions are a dime a dozen. Get 12 people together and you have 15 opinions. Your opinion. You see, we can't get this message out unless you can actually claim and verify that you have received it from God. Because only God can know who's going to get into heaven and how we have to prepare for heaven. And you're claiming to have an inside track on knowledge that could belong only to the Almighty. Well, he said to me, well, what about your opinion? You know, is it any better? I said, no, of course it's no better. But I said, that's why we need to go to the opinion of someone who is qualified to speak for God and on his behalf, and that is Christ. Christ. Who comes in the midst of all these different opinions and says, before Abraham was, I am, and he who believes on me has eternal life. Pity poor Ingmar Bergman. He should not have been shouting at Christ in an empty cathedral. He should have been opening the pages of the New Testament and should have read the words of Pilate, who says, what then shall we do with Jesus, who is called the Christ? That is the question of the 20th century. Lenin said on one occasion that when communism would take over the world, there would be bread in every kitchen. Yet he never had the nerve to say, I am the bread of life. He that cometh to me shall never hunger, and he that believeth on me shall never thirst. Hitler made outstanding claims for the rule of Germany and the beginning of a 1,000-year Reich, a 1,000-year rule. And yet he never said, he that believeth on the Son hath everlasting life, and he that believeth not the Son shall not see life, but the wrath of God abides on him. He never said that. Freud thought psychotherapy would actually heal the ills of the world. Can you imagine that? He actually thought that psychotherapy would heal the ills of the world, and yet he never said, peace I leave with you. My peace I give unto you, not as the world gives, give I unto you. Let not your heart be troubled, neither let it be afraid. There are New Age gurus who think that we are going to be recycled, that we're going to be part of this karma process, reincarnation. And they've made some wonderful claims about what it's like to come up on the other side somewhere. Yet they never said, I am the resurrection and the life. He who believes in me, though he were dead, yet shall he live. And whosoever liveth and believeth on me shall never die. Now, what are you going to do with him? What are you going to do with him when your eternal destiny is determined by your relationship with him? And you will not be able to avoid him, because he says that all judgment is committed unto the Son. Every single person listening to this message, personally someday being confronted by Christ, either as judge or Savior, because he is King of Kings and Lord of Lords, and beside him there is no other. Ingmar Bergman could not hear the whisper of Christ from that picture in the cathedral. But if he had taken his Bible and opened it, he would have listened to Christ's megaphone, the megaphone of God, shouting to all the earth, "This is my beloved Son. Listen to him." And Jesus answered, as he did frequently, "He who has an ear, let him hear. God has spoken. God has spoken. Blessed are those who listen and respond."
3: Well, my friend, this is Pastor Lutzer. I want to emphasize that there is no message in all the world as important as the truths that you have just been hearing. The fact that Jesus Christ is the Savior of the world. But there's someone else who totally opposed that, and that is Karl Marx. We know that Dwight Moody, who began the Moody Church and the Moody Bible Institute, was deeply committed to the gospel that we've just been talking about in the message, but Karl Marx opposed it. He claimed to be an atheist, even though I think, actually, it's because he hated God. For a gift of any amount, we're making a brand new book available for you. It's entitled Marx and Moody, Two Contemporaries, Two Gospels, Two Tombstones, and One Choice. Some time ago, it was my privilege to give a lecture at the tomb of Karl Marx because I wanted people to understand the origin of his ideas, why it is that he turned to atheism, and what his answer was for the hunger and the needy people of the world. But his mark is not only negative, it is ongoing, and of course we know that even Marxism is alive and well here in America. But this in the book is contrasted with an author by the name of Greg Quiggle, with whom I co-authored the book, and he stresses the life of D.L. Moody, and we point out the difference and we stress their legacy. So I wrote the Marx part. Dr. Quiggle wrote the part on D.L. Moody. For a gift of any amount, we're making it available for you. It's entitled Marx and Moody, Two Contemporaries, Two Gospels, Two Tombstones, and One Choice. This book will help you to see these two contemporaries. And by the way, Frederick Engels, who helped write the Communist Manifesto, attended one of Moody's meetings when Moody was having those large crusades in London. You'll be fascinated with this story.
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Do you remember who said, "Here am I, send me"? That was Isaiah the prophet in Isaiah chapter 6, verse 8. And this occurred during a vision in the temple, the year King Uzziah died, after Isaiah saw the holy Lord on his throne. He confessed his sinfulness, and he was cleansed by a seraph touching his lips with a coal from the altar. And that prompted Isaiah to volunteer when God asked whom he should send. And what did Isaiah say? "Here am I, send me." I wonder if we are willing to say, "Here am I, Lord, send me." The Lord may send you across the world, or he may just send you across the street. The important thing is to be willing.

We'll have some devotional thoughts this morning after the news. Our Daily Bread begins after the news and this week's Good News Memory Verse here from the Bible Broadcasting Network. How many miracles has the Lord performed in your life? Well, the number would be countless, limitless, wouldn't it? He's performed miracles today already. He woke you up. We have a God of miracles, and the greatest miracle is our salvation.

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1: With SRN News, I'm Rich Thomason in Washington. Oil giant Chevron is now confirming the expansion of its operations in Venezuela. This comes after President Trump announced a deal to develop the nation's oil reserves, giving the Pentagon a share of the profits. Not exactly endearing itself to its Gulf neighbors, Iran has been lashing out yet again.
2: An Iranian drone attack Wednesday has sparked a blaze in Kuwait City, and Bahrain intercepted incoming drones following a night of American bombardment that included a deadly strike on a wedding party. Iranian officials say at least 5 people were killed, including a child, and at least 68 wounded. After a respite for more than a month, fighting between the U.S. and Iran has increased since the weekend after the American military hit Iranian rocket launchers on an island in the Strait of Hormuz, saying Iran was planning to use them to shoot mines into the waterway. Iran retaliated by firing missiles at American bases in Jordan, which were all intercepted. I'm Charles Deledesma.
1: U.S. Central Command insisting America does not attack civilians. Ed Markey of Massachusetts capturing the Democrat nomination in his bid for a third term in the U.S. Senate. The Senate Majority Leader is confident that GOP Senator Susan Collins will be given another term in office by voters in blue state Maine.
3: She is tough as nails, a terrific retail campaigner, which in Maine still really matters. And the guy she's running against has, they think he's an improvement over the previous one. I'm not sure he is.
1: Senator John Thune talking with the Salem Radio Network. Utah judge has cleared the way for Charlie Kirk's accused assassin to stand trial. Flooding rains along parts of coastal Texas and Louisiana, thanks to now Tropical Depression Edward. On Wall Street, Dow futures 25 points higher. This is SRN News.
4: 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I am crucified with Christ. 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And the life which I now live in the flesh, I live by the faith of the Son of God, who loved me and gave himself for me. 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

us. The ordeal was worth it. I recalled the verse in 2 Corinthians 4, "Therefore, we do not lose heart." The Apostle Paul writes of his own struggles. "We are hard-pressed on every side, but not in despair." He reveals his positive outlook. Our light and momentary troubles are achieving for us an eternal glory that far outweighs them all. He advises us to fix our eyes on what is unseen, to hope for that eternal landscape. Sometimes our journey is drab and difficult, but in Christ, we're assured that we'll witness the ultimate snapshot. The ordeal will be worth it. His eternal glory far surpasses anything we can imagine. Today's encouragement was provided by Our Daily Bread Ministries.

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How many times have you signed a document in your life? Probably many, many times. Whether you purchased a home, a car, or a piece of land. Well, Jesus has signed a document, in a manner of speaking, a document that frees us from the bondage of our sin. He signed the deed. Jesus signed the deed with his blood, the blood that paid for our sin.

Inviting you to new life in Jesus Christ, we are BBN. Speaking of life, life is precious, my friend. God loves life. He gave us life. You may remember that on creation days 1 through 5, and also on day 6 for the land animals, the Bible says that God said that it was good, referring to his creation. But what did he say on day 6 after he created Adam and Eve? God saw everything that he had made, and behold, it was very good. Creation was good before he made Adam and Eve, but it was very good after that. Now, take a minute today. Bryant Nelson talks about the value of human life. So many people today just don't value life. But we should. Listen to Take a Minute this morning with Bryant Nelson at 20 minutes after the hour.

0: Take a minute from your busy schedule and meditate with me over a great spiritual truth. On November the 8th, 1989, 72-year-old John F. Gardner purchased a cheeseburger and a bag of French fries from a local fast food store in Kansas City, Missouri. As he sought to return home, he was confronted by a 17-year-old who attempted to rob him. In a struggle, Mr. Gardner was shot to death, and the 17-year-old young man fled with his cheeseburger and fries. Now a 17-year-old is charged with murder. Think of it. A life is only worth the price of a cheeseburger and some French fries. Dear God, when will this nightmare end? The brutality, the murder, the rape, the robbery so common in America. Oh Lord, when will it end? Senseless crimes, child abuse, drug violence, street crime, gang wars. Please, Lord, let it end. The crying, the sighing, the senseless dying. Please, Lord, let it end. The victims, the vile, the dirt, the hurt. Please, Lord, let it end. Please, God, turn America back to you. Please, God, send revival. With the psalmist of old, I pray, wilt thou not revive us again, that thy people may rejoice in thee? O God, our cities are in shambles and our streets are becoming cemeteries. We have polluted our water, our air, and our minds. We kill our babies and destroy our youth with mind-altering drugs. We fill our stadiums on Sunday while your house is empty. O God, forgive us. Turn our hearts as a nation back to you through Jesus Christ our Lord. Dear friend, that's my prayer for America. Will you please pray with me? This is Bryant Nelson closing with a word from the Psalms. Selah, meditate on this.
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Stephen Davey is our teacher. 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It's a message about King David and Mephibosheth. 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

die today by the king's command. And he hears the king's command and its grace, and he is moved from that valley into the king's house. No longer carrying the name, as it were, unwanted. His name, his bearing, as it were, his station, certainly his place, his status, now says, beloved by the king.

0: Hi there, and thanks for tuning in to Wisdom for the Heart. Your Bible teacher, Stephen Davey, returns today to finish a message he began yesterday. It's from our series on King David called The Singer. The lesson is called At the Table of Grace. King David has searched the land for a living relative of his old enemy. He found a crippled man named Mephibosheth, hiding in obscurity. David called him to the royal palace and set a place at his table. Today, Stephen reviews what we've seen so far. Then he brings this beautiful picture of grace home. Now, here's Stephen Davey.
1: If there was ever a time when David could, you know, kind of slide his covenant promise under the royal rugs, it would be now. Who would complain? Times are better than ever. Who's going to even remember? It's 15 years ago. Who would care? Just deny you ever said it. I mean, why muddy the waters by shaking hands with some relative to a king who hated you? But instead, what you have here in verse 1 is you have David ordering a nationwide search for any possible living relative from the house of Saul because of one reason. I want to show that living relative grace. It doesn't take long before they came across a guy farming, squatting really, on one of King Saul's former estates. Verse 2. Now there was a servant, former staff member, of the house of Saul whose name was Ziba. And they called him to David, and the king said to him, Are you Ziba? And he said, I am your servant. And the king said, Is there not still someone of the house of Saul that I may show the kindness, there it is, the grace of God to him? Ziba said to the king, There's still a son of Jonathan, but he's crippled in his feet. Now stop. Ziba will appear a couple of times in Scripture. He's one of those unsavory characters. He's just kind of greasy. I think that this were a Broadway play. Whenever he came out, he'd be wearing a black cape, pointy shoes, and a gold chain on his vest, and a cane with a diamond tip. And whenever he came on stage, the music would change to sinister. It would just kind of tremble. Here comes Ziba. If you met Ziba, you'd immediately want to check your jewelry. Make sure your wallet's still in your back pocket when he left the room. That's Ziba. Several times he'll show up, and every time he does, the words deceiving opportunist need to flash in on the screen of your imagination. Ziba is cunning. Later, when he does appear, he'll lie about Mephibosheth to try to alter the king's loyalty. And here's where you read in between the lines, which is fascinating to discover then, that Ziba has just sort of squirreled away one of Saul's estates, and he's living on it, and he's tending the land, and he's got a harem. He has 15 grown sons. He has 20 servants. He's living like a king, and he's hoping beyond hope. David never finds out. See, when the transition had occurred from Saul's house to David's, Ziba didn't necessarily go to King David and said, Oh, by the way, the land I'm living on and tilling and all that household and all that, that's actually yours, so I just want to hand it over. Oh, he said nothing. Nothing. It is this nationwide search that surfaces this cunning man. All that to say, if there was anybody in this demonstration of grace who doesn't want a relative of Saul to be found, it's Ziba. I couldn't help but think, there are always enemies of grace. In fact, if you choose to demonstrate grace, it's going to be a bumpy ride. There will be obstacles and difficulties. I can't help as I study this passage to think of the archenemy of grace that we all have. He hates the sound of what we rehearsed. That this is all of grace, that Jesus paid most of it. No. Jesus paid what? It all. He paid it all. He hates the sound of undeserved, unearned grace. Now, you can't help but notice here in the text, if you look back at the end of verse 3, how Ziba really tries to discourage David. He no doubt reluctantly admits, look, there is still a son of Jonathan. But he's crippled in his feet. Why throw that in there? Why add that last line? I agree with one Old Testament scholar who wrote, he's effectively implying, David, you really ought to think twice on this quest of grace. This guy isn't going to fit the court. He's not going to make you look more impressive. He really doesn't fit the surroundings of your cedar-lined home and your capital city of Jerusalem. David is clearly asked, look, is there anybody I can give to whom I can give the gift of grace? And this conniving staff member that dates back to the former administration admits that he's living on royal turf and it really belongs to this young man, but, you know, why bother with him, King? Why bother with him? He's unworthy. You don't want to mess with him. Besides, he can't do anything for you in return. Listen, the Zebas of the world do not get grace. They just don't get it. They don't understand that grace is a gift given to unworthy people. I love David's response. Look at verse 4. It's as if he ignores that line. Oh, he's crippled in both feet. And David just says, look, where is he? I love that. Where is he? Ziba effectively gives him the address. Notice he's in the house of Machir, the son of Amiel at Lodabar. By the way, Lodabar means no thing. Nothing. It's another way of saying obscure, unimpressive, barren. You could render it woodenly, no pasture. So what you have, ironically, is a crippled young man hiding out in fear of the new king, living in Nowheresville. It all began, by the way, with the house of Saul and its tragic defeat and disgrace. In fact, hold your finger here and go back just a couple of pages to chapter 4 and let's discover how Mephibosheth, who is this living son of Jonathan, was injured. Let's find out how. 2 Samuel chapter 4 and verse 4. Jonathan, the son of Saul, had a son who was crippled in his feet. Look down at the end of verse 4 and it gives us his name, Mephibosheth. Let's find out how he was crippled, verse 4. He was 5 years old when the news about Saul and Jonathan came from Jezreel. That is where they were killed in battle. And his nurse took him up and fled. And as she fled in her haste, he fell and became lame. And given the fact, beloved, that he's 5 years old and able to run, in fact, five-year-olds can outrun. They outrun their mothers all the time, right? More than likely, she has taken him up, implied in a cart of some sort. Perhaps they took a turn too fast in her terror. She knew, assumed that David would do what new kings do, and that's kill the household of the former dynasty. That cart turns over, or maybe just slips a little bit and he tumbles out. Maybe he's rolled over by the back wheel. Or maybe he's on the back of a horse and she's galloping away and turns, or something lurches him off the back of that horse. He falls and breaks both his legs, perhaps his feet. When they arrive at their hiding place, the last thing she can do is call for a physician. The last thing she can do is expose that secret hiding place, at least for a few weeks or months until they can leave again. And so perhaps his legs or his feet were improperly or crudely set, and they didn't mend to where he could ever walk again without the help of crutches. Fallen, disabled. Listen, if that isn't a picture of the unredeemed community, nothing is. Track back to where it happened. Adam and Eve fell. They had a tragic fall in sin, and everyone proves we belong to them by sinning. Spiritually now, crippled for life, even physically dying. Nothing to offer, in fear of God, hiding away, and God comes along and says, "Where are you?" That's grace. Here, back in chapter 9, David demonstrates the grace of God toward the undeserving. Ziba says, "There's one living relative, but he's crippled," and he just says, "Oh, where is he? Where is he?" Don't miss this. Only grace responds in this manner. After, at the end of verse 3, Ziba throws in that cynical footnote. You would almost expect David to ask, wouldn't you? Well, how bad is it? Is it both feet? Truly both legs, perhaps? Can he move at all? Is it going to be trouble? Is it going to be difficult? You know, I think this changes everything. I mean, the palace isn't in compliance with the Disability Act. Maybe we're going to have to build ramps or move rugs. Or we're going to have to change the bathroom around in the bathtub and lower the windowsills. And we're going to have to pay for physical therapy. I didn't know this was going to cost. That's not grace. Grace doesn't hold back. Grace is ready to spend. Like Paul, who wrote to the Ephesians, we have been redeemed through his blood according to the riches of his grace, which he lavished on us. I love that text, Ephesians 1:8. He lavished his grace on us. Grace is gift-giving that can hardly wait. Grace is probably more evident in the way we act and feel at Christmas time or at birthdays. You don't give a gift to your child or spouse or family member at their birthday, and on top of that box is a card that reads, "Based upon what you did for me October 15th, 2013, I hereby give you this gift." It's unearned. It's undeserved. You don't read off the merits of those who receive them. You just give the gifts, and you give them with joy. You're excited to see their happiness when they open that box. I can remember on one of my birthday occasions, when my youngest daughter was around 5, there were a few gifts opened, and then she had been sort of saving one. So she ran off down the hallway and came back a few minutes later with a box, and she excitedly announced, "Daddy, I picked this gift out for you all by myself." I held my breath. In fact, she said, "I even wrapped the box," and I could tell there was a whole roll of scotch tape that had been wound around that whole box. Finally, she stood there dancing up and down on both feet, clapping her hands, and she couldn't wait. "Daddy, I picked this out by myself." And I finally made it through all the scotch tape and opened the box, and inside was a pair of socks. But I recognized them. They were my socks. She'd gone shopping in my closet. The good news, it didn't cost any money. I kind of like that idea. She was dancing up, "Daddy, I gave you a gift. I picked it out all by myself." Listen, that's grace. Grace can hardly wait to give. Grace dances up and down on both feet. Grace claps its hands, smiles from ear to ear. Don't give me all the merits and the details. Just tell me where he is. I'm ready to spend. David doesn't wait long. Look at verse 5. "And the king sent and brought him from the house of Machir, the son of Amiel, at Lodabar. And Mephibosheth, the son of Jonathan, son of Saul, came to David." Can you see this in the courtroom? "And he fell on his face and paid homage, perhaps expecting David to say, 'Off with his head.' And David said, 'Mephibosheth.' And he answered, 'Behold, I am your servant.' And David said, 'Don't be afraid, for I will show you,'" here it is, "'grace, loving kindness, for the sake of your father Jonathan. And I will restore to you all the land of Saul, your father, and you shall eat at my table always.' And he paid homage, and he said, 'What is your servant that you should show regard for a dead dog such as I?'" Interesting. I thought about that. There isn't anything more worthless than a dead dog. Can't hunt, can't protect, can't fetch, can't keep the neighborhood free of cats and other rodents. dead dog, can't do anything. And that's the point. He has nothing to offer the king, and we have nothing to offer God. We deserve nothing, had nothing, can offer nothing. There we are, hiding, in fear, disabled, sinful, dying, condemned, and he found us. He found us. For by grace you have been saved through faith, not of yourselves. It is the what? The gift of God. Not of works. What can I give you, Lord? Lest anyone should boast. And by the way, grace is wonderful because it goes above and beyond what you could ever expect. Did you notice what David added as I read through that text? Now, he had promised Jonathan and saw that they would be allowed to live. That's the covenant. I'm going to let you live. That's gracious. But he's doing a lot more. Go back to verse 7 and look again. He says, I'm going to give you all of your grandfather's property. Wow. I'm going to give you the Biltmore. Saul built it. It's yours. Everybody there on that estate will now serve your wishes for the rest of your life. And now you're going to eat at my table too. That wasn't part of the covenant, but you're going to eat at my table. Verse 11, you'll eat at my table like one of the king's sons. You see, David is effectively making Mephibosheth a prince in Israel. He is effectively including him as a member of the family of the king. This is grace. But as many as received him, Jesus, to them he gave the right to be called children of God. And if children, Paul adds in Romans 8:17, then heirs of God, joint heirs with Jesus Christ. See, four times in this text, you're going to read, you're going to eat at my table. He's going to eat at the king's table. He's going to eat at the king's table. He's going to eat at the king's table, just in case we miss it. Here in this courtroom of grace, David raises lame Mephibosheth up on his crutches and effectively says, you are now a prince in the land. You are no longer unwanted. You are a member of my royal family. No more groveling on the ground. You are now free to live in light of grace. It gets even better than that. Verse 9, I love this part too. Then the king called Ziba. Remember him, the music changes, now begins to tremble. Here he comes in with his black cape. Saul's servant. And he says, all that belonged to Saul and to all his house, I have just given to your master's grandson. And you and your sons and your servants shall till the land for him and shall bring in the produce that your master's grandson may have bread to eat. But he ain't going to eat much of it because Mephibosheth, your master's grandson, shall always eat at my table. I can't imagine, but Ziba's probably having a heart attack right about now. Now, let me put it in other words. Ziba, you've been living off royal land that didn't belong to you. You've been tilling that land, and you've been bringing in a harvest, and that's stealing. It's not yours. I tell you what, instead of arresting you for stealing and hanging you and your sons, I'm going to show you grace as well. You don't deserve it, but I'm going to let you stay there on Saul's estate, and I'm going to let you work that land. And you can eat all you want, but we're going to make some changes, Ziba. Those servants that you made work for you, well, I want you and all your hotshot sons to roll up your sleeves. You're going to go out there in the field and work with them. Then you're going to bring in the produce, and whatever Mephibosheth wants to do with that bounty, that's up to him. He'll run that estate. His word is as good as mine because he's going to be staying with me. He's got a residence now in the palace, and he's going to be eating at my table. How's that sound, Ziba? Ziba said to the king, verse 11, well, according to all that my lord the king commands his servant, so will your servant do. What else can he say? Can you see our good shepherd in this narrative? Mephibosheth moves from the barren pasture land of meaninglessness into the green pastures of his Lord and King. He is taken from the valley of the shadow of death, where he has wondered, will I die today, by the King's command. And he hears the King's command and its grace, and he is moved from that valley into the King's house. No longer carrying the name, as it were, unwanted. See, there's a ceremony. This is public. It's in the record. His name, his bearing, as it were, his station, certainly his place, his status, now says, beloved by the King, a recipient of grace. This is the testimony of the redeemed, those upon whom God has literally lavished his grace, and the best is yet to come, for we shall one day leave this valley of the shadow of death, and we will live with our Shepherd King as he moves us into his Father's house. By the way, don't ever forget that Mephibosheth's disability is going to be a daily reminder of the King's grace. Every time he limped from place to place, from one step to the next, he would be reminded, I am in this magnificent palace because the King has kept his word and has given me grace. Think about it, beloved. Our own sinful nature, our own limping from one day to the next, our own failure to measure up, our own spiritual and mental and emotional and even physical disabilities reminding us that none of us are impressive. In fact, we're all dying. Left alone, we have nothing to say, oh, this will impress you, God. No. This is the amazing nature of grace. It's one way. Grace is one way. All we do is receive it. And then, from sheer gratitude, if we do anything at all, not to earn it or deserve it, we simply live out lives of gratitude and praise because we dead dogs have been moved into the King's house. We've been redeemed by his grace. One author painted the scene in David's dining room the next night, and it's so wonderful, I want to just read it to you. And every night thereafter, it said this. The meal was prepared, and along came the members of the king's family and their invited guests. Amnon, clever and witty, comes to the table first. Then there's Joab, one of the guests, muscular, his skin bronzed from the sun, walking tall like the experienced commanding soldier that he was. Next comes Absalom. From the crown of his head to the soles of his feet, he is handsome. And then arrives Tamar, the beautiful daughter of David, and she slips into her seat. In a minute or two, in comes Solomon. He's been in his study all day, but he finally slips away from his work and makes his way to the table. They're all seated with the king, but then they hear this clump, clump, clump, clump, clump, clump. And here comes Mephibosheth, hobbling in. He smiles and humbly joins the others as he takes his place at the table as one of the king's children. And the tablecloth of grace covers his feet. From unworthy to chosen, from worthless to priceless, from enemy to friend, from outcast to family. You know, I can preach this and we can believe this because of the Bible, but we do not begin to even comprehend that day which is coming where we will sit with our King at his table. One Old Testament scholar said, just try to imagine it. You're sitting there feasting along with Paul, or perhaps Peter's nearby, and well, there's James, and you ask him to pass the potatoes, and you pass Abraham some butter, and you smile at something Esther said, and you think about what Isaiah just repeated. There's David, too. with our king. Oh, and who's that? That's Mephibosheth. No more crutches. And who's that? That's you. That's me. No longer unwanted, but invited. And the tablecloth of grace will cover our feet forever.

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Thanks for being with us today. 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
1: At SRN News, I'm Rich Thomason in Washington. Charlie Kirk's loved ones call it an important step in our family's pursuit of justice. A Utah judge has cleared the way for accused assassin Tyler Robinson to stand trial on charges that could bring a death sentence if he's convicted. Oil prices have been on the rise again amid renewed hostilities between the U.S. and Iran. The U.S. hit IRG-related sites inside Iran, including radar installations. Iran has been launching missiles and drones targeting its Gulf neighbors, Bahrain, Jordan, and Kuwait among them. The death toll now tops 1,100 in the devastating flooding in Nepal and Tibet. Some previously unaccounted for tourists have reached out to tell authorities that they are okay.
2: Prime Minister Anthony Albanese says five Australians were confirmed safe overnight in Nepal, reducing the number of missing Australians to 38.
3: But that's 38 families, 38 people who we hold grave fears for. We hope, of course, for positive news further.
2: Officials also said two Spanish nationals, two Americans and a Belgian national had contacted authorities and were now classified as in contact. Meanwhile, search efforts continue after last week's floods, which killed over 1,100 people and left thousands more missing. Nepal's foreign ministry says 324 foreign nationals have been rescued, while about 590 from 39 countries remain unaccounted for. I'm Charles Deledesma.
1: A Massachusetts jury has been ordered by a judge to continue deliberating the fate of Lindsay Clancy. 36-year-old woman claims postpartum psychosis led her to kill her three young children. On Wall Street, the Dow futures up 132 points. NASDAQ futures are down 18. This is SRN News.
4: 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It's Galatians 2:20. I am crucified with Christ. Nevertheless, I live, yet not I, but Christ liveth in me. And the life which I now live in the flesh, I live by the faith of the Son of God, who loved me and gave himself for me. That's Galatians 2:20, your good news on this Wednesday from BBN.
5: This is Getting God's Message, and I'm Lud Golds. In our reading of the New Testament, we're now at the book of Galatians, a book that emphasizes spiritual liberty. Read through the book, one chapter per day. In Galatians 5:13, it says, "You, my brothers, were called to be free, but do not use your freedom to indulge the sinful nature. Rather, serve one another in love." When in a zoo, it's not a rare sight to see a caged hawk fan its wings in a vain attempt to break out of its prison. Hawks were created to soar in the limitless sky, not to exist in the narrow confines of a cage. In Galatians, Paul declares that we were created to enjoy spiritual liberty, freedom from legalism, license, and laziness, freedom which expresses itself in labors of love. We are saved to serve, liberated to labor, freed to fulfill the law of Christ. A few hundred years ago, God used the book of

Taking time to be holy. Now, is it presumptuous of us to say we are holy? Well, Jesus said, be holy. So, if he said it, doesn't that mean we can do it and be it? Holy means to be different, to be set apart. 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

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We would appreciate it very much. The Apostle Paul uses the word redeem or redeemed or redemption several times in the New Testament. And the point that he makes is that we are redeemed through Jesus Christ, specifically through his blood. If you look at Ephesians 1:7, it says, "In him we have redemption through his blood, the forgiveness of our trespasses or our sin." Redemption means to buy back, and that's what Jesus does for us.

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Love Worth Finding begins at 30 minutes after the hour. Love Worth Finding features a teaching of Dr. Adrian Rogers. That Roman cross upon which Jesus died was the cruelest method of execution probably that man has ever devised. But yet Jesus chose that method of death to show his love for you.

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2: The Bible teaches that you can so insult God, you can say no to the Holy Spirit of God so many times, that God's Holy Spirit of God will cease to work in your heart. Genesis chapter 6 and verse 3, God said before the flood, "My Spirit will not always strive with man." Don't get the idea that Holy Spirit conviction is going to stay in your heart and in your life. You may come to a place of sudden destruction in your spirit as well as in your mind, where the Holy Spirit of God no longer speaks to you and God no longer draws you.
1: Welcome to Love Worth Finding, featuring the dynamic teaching and convicting lessons of Adrian Rogers. Can a man spiritually pass the point of no return? Can he be so willfully rebellious that God will give up on him? The answer, frighteningly, is yes. In part one of today's message, we learned that we must listen to the warnings God graciously gives us before we reach the point of no return. If you have your Bible, turn to Proverbs 29 as Adrian Rogers reveals more about crossing God's deadline.
2: Can a man spiritually pass the point of no return? Can he so stubbornly and arrogantly sin against God? Can he be so willfully rebellious that God will give up on him? The answer to that question is yes. And that's a frightening thing. There is a deadline. And if a man, woman, boy, or girl crosses that deadline, his doom is sealed and he has no hope. You say, but Pastor, God is a God of love, infinite love. Yes, He is. But He's also a God of wrath and a God of judgment. And when you say that God is a God of love, that is truth, but it's not all of the truth, it is part of the truth. And when you try to take all part of the truth and make part of the truth all of the truth, that part of the truth becomes an untruth. So we need to see all of God's Word. I want you to look at this verse of Scripture because it is terrifying in some ways. Proverbs chapter 29 and verse 1. He that being often reproved and hardeneth his neck shall suddenly be destroyed, and that without remedy. He that being often reproved and hardeneth his neck shall suddenly be destroyed, and that without remedy. There's a time, I know not when. There is a place, I know not where, which marks the destiny of men to heaven or despair. There is a line by us not seen which crosses every path, the hidden boundary between God's mercy and God's wrath. And to cross that line means that there's no hope for you. I've been told that in the Niagara River, I've never seen it, but in the Niagara River that rushes down to Niagara Falls, at first the Niagara River is very placid and very slow, but it reaches a point where it rises and picks up speed, and there's a sign there, I'm told, on the riverbank, which says, "The point of no return." Now, you can be in that river for a long time, but when you come to that place, you're not going to turn around and go back. That is the point of no return, and you are going over the falls if you pass that point. It is the point of no return. Now, there are four definite truths that are in this one verse. And so I want you to take Proverbs chapter 29 and verse 1 and keep it open in your hand, and if you don't have a Bible with you, listen to it again. He that being often reproved and hardeneth his neck shall suddenly be destroyed, and that without remedy. Four thoughts I want to lay on your heart today, and I pray God the Holy Spirit will etch them upon your consciousness and rivet them into your mind. The very first is spiritual conviction. God does convict us. We are often reproved. Now, nobody goes to hell unloved, unwarned, unconvicted. Not a one. He that being often reproved. God strives with us. God knocks on our heart's door. God reproves us. God calls us over and over and over again. The Bible says, he that being often reproved, many times reproved. It would have been glorious mercy if God had just warned us one time, wouldn't it? But over and over and over and over again and again and again and again, God reproves. That's the first thought. Spiritual conviction. Here's the second thought. Stubborn rebellion. Stubborn rebellion. He that being often reproved and hardeneth his neck. That means what we say today is bowing up the neck. Just saying no, jutting out the chin, saying, I will not do what God would have me to do. How do you harden your neck? Well, you're in Proverbs 29. Just go back 27 and look, if you will, in verse 1. Some harden their neck by procrastination. Boast not thyself of tomorrow, for thou knowest not what a day may bring forth. You have the idea, well, yes, God has spoken over and over again. One of these days, I'm going to give my heart to the Lord. Tomorrow. But God's Word says don't boast about tomorrow. And so you may harden your neck by procrastination. You say, well, I'll do it, but later. Or you may harden your neck by pride and saying, I'm not going to go down there and make a fool of myself. Or you may harden your neck through the pleasures of this world and say, I'm a lover of pleasure more than lovers of God. But now there's a third thing I want you to see in this text. Now look at it. He that being often reproved, that's spiritual conviction, and hardeneth his neck, that's stubborn pride. Then, notice, there comes also our stubborn rebellion. Then there comes sudden destruction. Sudden destruction, look at it. He that being often reproved, spiritual conviction, and hardeneth his neck, stubborn rebellion, shall suddenly be destroyed. Sudden destruction. That's what God's Word says. There comes a time when you cross the deadline. Now, God will bring judgment. God is a God of love, but He's also a God of wrath. Now, how may that sudden destruction may come to you? Well, first, it may come to your mind. Not merely to your body, it may come to your mind. Not merely to your soul, the destruction may be in your head. God will destroy your ability to think right. You say, Pastor, where is that found in the Bible? Well, I want to give you a passage of Scripture, and if you want to turn to it, you can turn to it. Or if you just want to listen to it, it's found in 2 Thessalonians chapter 2, verses 11 and 12. The Bible says, for this cause God shall send them strong delusion. God sending delusion? Well, Pastor, I thought God was here to teach us the truth. Do you mean God would delude a person? Do you know what delude means? It means to be deceived. For this cause God will send them strong delusion. Well, why would God send people strong delusion? He goes on to say that they should believe the lie. You mean God wants people to believe the lie? That's what it says. Well, you say, I don't understand that. Well, it gets worse. That they all might be condemned. Damned. Now, wait a minute, Pastor. Are you telling me that God sends delusion, that people would believe lies, that they might be damned? That's what it says, black print on white paper. Well, why would God do that? He goes on to say, these are the ones who did not believe the truth, but had pleasure in unrighteousness. God spoke to them. God gave them truth over and over and over again. Now, in this passage, and listen very carefully, the opposite of truth is not error. It is sin. You see, you're faced with the truth. And you know that if you receive that truth, that you'll have to turn from your sin. So here's a man over here, he has truth. Over here, he has sin. And so when he's faced with the truth, he refuses the truth, he embraces his sin. The opposite of truth here is unrighteousness in this passage of Scripture. And when that man turns from his truth, he's being often reproved, he hardens his neck, he turns toward his sin, then the baggage that he has is strong delusion. You see, that is the baggage. That is the just judgment. When a man says, I had rather have my sin than God's truth, God says, all right, with your sin, you will be given strong delusion. And that's the reason that so many people are in false cults today. A man may come to this church and hear the gospel preached and get all bent out of shape and say, I didn't go to Sunday morning to hear that kind of garbage. He doesn't ask whether it's true or not. 3 weeks later, he's at home. His kids are in Sunday school. His wife is out shopping. He's sitting there reading the papers with his whiskers grown out, got a six-pack of embalming fluid by his side. Somebody knocks at the door. He goes to the door. Who is it? Two of Jehovah's false witnesses. And he says, what do you want? They said, we're here to tell you there's no hell. He says, come on in. And he believes a lie. You say, well, he may be sincere. He's sincerely wrong. But when he knew the truth, when he knew the truth, he loved not the truth, but he had pleasure in unrighteousness. And for this reason, God shall send them strong delusion, that they should believe a lie, that they might be damned, who believe not the truth, but had pleasure in unrighteousness. He that being often reproved and hardeneth his neck shall suddenly be destroyed. There may be the destruction of the mind through delusion. There may be the destruction of the spirit through desertion. Did you know that you can't be saved just any time you get ready to be saved? Don't get the idea that one day you just whistle and say, God, come save me. Jesus said, no man can come unto me except the Father which hath sent me draw him. Did you know that? Did you know that unless the Holy Spirit of God brings you under conviction, you'll never be saved? It's not my preaching that puts you under conviction. I'm just the Western Union boy. The message is his, and he is the one that has to put you under conviction. But the Bible teaches that you can so insult God, you can say no to the Holy Spirit of God so many times that God's Holy Spirit of God will cease to work in your heart. Three times in the first chapter of Romans, God speaks of giving up on people, and God gave them up, and God gave them up, and God gave them over. The old-time preachers used to call that when the lights go out on the road to hell. The Holy Spirit of God no longer speaks to a man. Genesis chapter 6 and verse 3, God said before the flood, my spirit will not always strive with man. Don't get the idea that Holy Spirit conviction is going to stay in your heart and in your life. You may come to a place of sudden destruction in your spirit as well as in your mind, where the Holy Spirit of God no longer speaks to you and God no longer draws you. It was a pastor, used to pastor in Arkansas, Joe Henry Hankins, kind of a Jeremiah type of guy, would weep when he preached. He said he was preaching in his church, and God was there that morning. He gave the invitation. He said he saw a young man in the balcony. You know, people get the idea up in the balcony that I can't see you. Can you see me? He was preaching. And he said during the invitation, that young man in the balcony was under conviction. It was obvious he was under conviction. He said, come and give your heart to Jesus. He said, I saw that man as he closed his hymnal and started out, and then he stepped back and opened it and started to sing again. Sang another stanza. He stepped out and then he stepped back. Finally, he closed the book and put it down and started out. And Dr. Hankins says, thank God he's coming to Jesus. But he said he turned and walked out and went out of the church and never came back. Dr. Hankins said a few weeks after that, he said this boy was stricken with a disease. And the doctors said he would not survive. Hankins found his name, went to visit the boy at his bedside. He said, son, I want to ask you a question. He said, were you in church on thus and such a time? Yes, sir. Son, I was watching you in the balcony. It seemed to me that you were under conviction and that you wanted to be saved. Was that right? Yes, sir, that was right. Well, son, I saw you step out and step back several times. Why was that? He said, preacher, when you gave that invitation, I wanted to get down there where you were so bad I felt I could jump over the balcony and get down there. Well, son, why didn't you come? He said, I remembered my sin, my favorite sin. His sin, I believe, was a sin of immorality. And he said, I knew if I went down there, I'd have to give up my sin. And he said, I was in a battle. And he said, I made up my mind I would keep my sin, and I left the church. Dr. Hankins said, son, have they told you how sick you are? He said, yes, sir. I know I'm going to die. You don't have to beat around the bush. He said, well, son, if you're going to die, you can't have that sin anyway. Why don't you give your heart to Jesus? And Dr. Hankins said that boy said something that sent a chill over him. He said, preacher, there's something you don't understand. He said, when I closed that book and stepped out of that church, something died within me. I can't give my heart to Jesus. Hankins said he wept and pled for that boy's soul. But he died without saying yes to the Lord Jesus Christ, because in his spirit there was something that was destroyed. God says, my spirit will not always strive with a man. He that being often reproved and hardeneth his neck shall suddenly be destroyed. There may be the destruction of the mind, strong delusion. There may be the desertion of the spirit where the Holy Spirit of God no longer speaks to your spirit. There may be the sudden death of the body. You say, well, pastor, I've got plenty of days to live. How do you know? It may be the last sermon you'll ever hear. He that being often reproved and hardeneth his neck shall suddenly be destroyed. It just takes one bad incident at an intersection for you to be out in eternity. Don't get the idea, friend, that eternity is way out yonder. It's only a heartbeat away. As the only thing between some people here and hell is that heartbeat. That little heartbeat. That's all there is between you and hell. The Bible says there is but a step between me and death. Notice what he says. He that being often reproved, that spiritual conviction, and hardeneth his neck, that stubborn rebellion, shall suddenly be destroyed. That sudden destruction. Now listen to the next part and I'm finished. And that without remedy. That is settled destiny. Settled destiny. Don't get the idea that you're going to die and stand before God and ask God for a second chance. There'd be no second chance. The Bible says it's appointed unto man once to die, and after this, the judgment. It doesn't say there's a second chance. In Luke chapter 16, the Bible tells of a rich man who died, and the Bible says in hell he lifted up his eyes being in torment, and he said, Father Abraham, send Lazarus that he might dip the tip of his finger in water and cool my tongue, for I'm tormented in this flame. And he looked for some alleviation of the pain, the suffering in hell. Whatever hell is, I don't want you to go there. You say, is that literal or figurative? For your sake, I hope it's literal. Because the figure, if it's figurative, the figure is never as strong as the reality. Whether it's literal or physical makes no difference to me. God took the lexicon of heaven and he described a place called hell as hellfire. Talked about a man there in hell wanting a drop of water to cool his tongue. And then God spoke to him and said, son, just remember, in your lifetime, all of the things that happened, how good I was to you and you didn't repent. And now there's a great gulf fixed. Lazarus can't come where you are. Lazarus was in heaven and you can't go to where he is. God didn't say there's a second chance. Think about it. Hell is a bottomless pit. How could you use a bottomless pit as a stepping stone? How could you ever get out of a bottomless pit? God brought me here to tell you today that he loves you with an infinite love, and that he has spoken to you over and over again, and he's speaking to you today. But God says, if you continue to harden your neck, you'll be destroyed. And when you are, there'll be no second chance. It will be without remedy, without hope. I looked this up in a number of different translations. but they all mean the same thing. No hope, without a second chance, without a remedy, without a cure. He that being often reproved and hardeneth his neck shall suddenly be destroyed, and that without remedy. But why would God reprove you? Because He loves you so much, and He wants to save you today. Pastor Rogers, would Jesus save me today? Yes. Pastor Rogers, are you sure? Yes, I'm sure if you call upon Him. You say, what if I've crossed the deadline? If you'll call upon Him, you haven't. Let me give you good news. Anybody who wants to be saved can. The man who crosses the deadline, he has no desire to be saved. But if you have a desire to be saved, that's because the Holy Spirit of God is working in you. And if you want to be saved, you can be saved. And I thank God that the Bible says, for whosoever shall call upon the name of the Lord shall be saved. And if you were to show me one time, one place where anybody were to ask Jesus to save them and He didn't save them, I'd close my Bible and never preach again. If you'd like to be saved, I want you to pray a prayer like this out of your heart. Dear God, that's right, just speak to Him. I know that You love me. I know that You want to save me. Jesus, You died to save me. You promised to save me. If I would only trust You. I do trust You, Jesus. Would you tell Him that? I trust You now, Jesus. I believe You're the Son of God. I believe You paid for my sin with Your blood. I believe that God raised You from the dead. I receive You now. I trust You now as my Lord and Savior. Forgive my sin. Cleanse me. Save me, Jesus. Pray that from your heart. Save me, Jesus. Did you ask Him? Then by faith, pray this way. Thank You for saving me, Jesus. Would you pray that? Thank You for saving me. I receive it by faith. You are my Lord and Master. I will follow You and live for You the rest of my life. And I will never be ashamed of You. You are my Savior, my God, and my friend. Thank You for saving me. In Your name I pray. Amen.
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1: With SRN News, I'm Rich Thomason in Washington. The Iran war is heating up again. U.S. Central Command reports hitting numerous targets linked to Iran's Revolutionary Guard Corps, while American allies have been fending off Iranian attacks in the region. Former Tropical Storm Edward has weakened into a depression now, while unleashing heavy rains and strong winds in parts of Texas and Louisiana, knocking out power to thousands, toppling trees, and flooding roads. The murder case against the Utah man accused of assassinating Charlie Kirk is headed to trial. Defendant Tyler Robinson facing a potential death sentence if he's convicted. Tiger Woods has pleaded no contest to a reckless driving charge in Florida. He was arrested in March following a rollover crash near his home on Jupiter Island. More jury deliberations today in the trial of the Massachusetts woman who claims postpartum psychosis drove her to kill her three young children. As Pakistan grieves the loss of 14 infants in a hospital fire, one woman, a nurse, is being recognized as a hero.
2: Razia Noreen and her colleagues have just checked on the 15 newborns in their care at a hospital in Islamabad and were working in the next room when she noticed something unusual, flames. She then ran into the nursery, lifting a baby into her arms, shielding it from flames and smoke. 8 seconds later, as was captured on dramatic security footage, she emerged and handed the newborn to a doctor in a nearby room. She then turned back towards the flames, but it was too late. The flames and smoke was too much. She says her message to the grieving mothers of the 14 infants that died in the August 26th fire, that their tears flow from her eyes too, and that she tried very hard to save their children. I'm Lisa Dwyer.
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3: 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I am crucified with Christ. Nevertheless I live, yet not I, but Christ liveth in me. And the life which I now live in the flesh, I live by the faith of the Son of God, who loved me and gave himself for me. 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
4: Welcome to Johnny Erickson Tada Sharing Hope. Have you ever had a straw that broke your camel's back? Well, I just bet you have. Here's what Johnny has to say about it.
5: I looked up that phrase today. It's an old Arab proverb, and it describes the seemingly minor burden that overloads a camel's capacity to do his job. One little additional burden can cause a camel to collapse under an already heavy load. And look, I'm no camel, and neither are you, but there have been times where it's like, okay, God, that's enough. You're piling things on here a little high. I've got enough trouble to contend with, but this new thing is adding salt to the wounds. It's adding insult to injury. I don't think I can handle it. Now, my problems may be different than yours, but you get the picture, right? For me, I have enough trouble simply contending with quadriplegia. Oh, and then, okay, sure, add there the pain, something extra to deal with at 4 a.m. when I wake up and my hip's hurting, it's hard, but okay, I can manage the extra burden with God's grace, and okay, yeah, then there's those two cancers. Okay, now it's getting heavy, but recently I contracted a bad cold. That felt like too much, but I plowed on, and then a week later I got laryngitis, and it's, okay, Lord, that's enough, please. Nope, not yet. My corset began rubbing a wound raw on my side, causing extra problems. And that was the straw that broke my camel's back. Now, I shared all this with one of my pain pals. Her name is Shannon. We pray for each other in our chronic pain. And when I recounted my small and great burdens that nearly flattened me, she gave me such a fresh perspective. She gave me a quote from Samuel Rutherford, a Puritan from several centuries ago. He wrote, quote,

0: Even that sharp pain was another straw added to his heavy load. And Shannon then added, "This is what Samuel Rutherford's talking about. The whole experience of the cross has so much to teach us. It just wasn't one agony. It was many agonies. And so I have learned to gaze at my own painful cross more than 7 times and read it over and over again to glean whatever wisdom from God there may be in it." Oh, friend, if you're bearing a heavy load, if one thing keeps piling on top of another, the book of Hebrews says you've got a Savior who's been tested and tried just like you. He, too, felt the strain of that extra straw, as it were, virtually breaking his camel's back. So, take your burdens to Jesus. 1 Peter chapter 5 says, "Cast them all on him because he cares for you. He empathizes. He understands because he overcame his many trials that day at Calvary. And he can give you power to overcome yours." So today, take Rutherford's advice. Gaze at the cross and its lessons many times over and learn all of its insights just for you.
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You may remember that John the Baptist, when he saw Jesus, said, "Behold the Lamb of God, who takes away the sin of the world." Up until that time, people would slay animals such as lambs as propitiation to God to take away their sin. But John the Baptist realized the role that Jesus was going to fulfill. The Lamb of God who takes away the sin of the world. And in Revelation chapter 5, we see the Lamb standing as though it had been slain, as the Bible says, worthy to open that scroll. Jesus Christ, God's holy Lamb.

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We're also your place for great Bible teaching, which resumes at 30 minutes after the hour. Insight for Living this morning at 30 minutes after the hour. Insight for Living features the teaching of Chuck Swindoll. And Chuck is currently in the series Job, a man of heroic endurance. And the message today is called How to Handle Criticism with Class. This is part three of that message. How to Handle Criticism with Class. I think we all could listen to this message and benefit from it. How to Handle Criticism with Class, Part 3, from the series Job, a Man of Heroic Endurance. 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
1: When he has tried me, I will come forth as gold. When I pass this test, there's going to be rewards. Focus on the future benefits, not the present pain. You may be in the middle of a turmoil. Trust the Lord. It's not an eternal turmoil.
2: Have you ever searched for God in the darkness and come up empty? You couldn't feel him, couldn't hear him, couldn't understand what he was doing. And yet somehow, you held on. Today, on Insight for Living, Chuck Swindoll draws our attention to three verses in the book of Job. Verses so powerful, he committed them to memory in his 20s and has leaned on them ever since. They speak to anyone walking through a trial they can't explain. It's the heart of grace under pressure. Chuck titled his message, How to Handle Criticism with Class.
1: Some of the greatest verses in all the Bible are verses 10, 11, and 12 of Job 23. I committed them to memory back when I was in my young 20s, and I have called them to mind perhaps more than any other passage of Scripture. I commend to you the memorizing of Job 23, 10 through 12. I'm serious. I've got them marked out in my Bible. I got a ruler and I marked around 23, 10 through 12. He knows the way that I take. Look at the verse. When he, that's God, has tried me, I shall come forth as gold. My foot has held his steps. His way have I kept and not declined. Neither have I turned back from the command of his lips. I love this word. I have esteemed, I have treasured, I have prized the words of his mouth more than my necessary food. I'm unable to locate the presence of God, but I trust him. Eliphaz, Bildad, Zophar, and later Elihu, you can say whatever you wish against me. God knows the way that I take. He knows the truth. He, my justifier, he and I are on speaking terms. I trust him. I believe in him. He knows the way I take. After the trial is over, I will come forth as gold. You can count on that, saints. When the trial has passed, you will be deeper and richer for it. I want you to allow those words to burn their way into your brain so deeply that they become like a divine filter for everything that happens in your life from now on. Everything. God knows the way that we take. Your need, verse 11, and mine, is to have our feet hold fast to his path, to keep his way and not turn aside, not depart from the command of his lips. You say, well, I thought we couldn't see him. What do you mean his lips? His word. It's as if God is speaking. When you open his book, his word teaches you, instructs you, counsels you, comforts you, reproves you, directs your steps. I have not departed from the command of his lips. And look at the last line, I have treasured, the word means to esteem, to value, the words of his mouth more than steak and potatoes, more than solid dessert, more than the most delicious and delectable meal the finest chef in the country can provide. I have treasured the words of his mouth more than what I have for lunch or what I'm served or what I serve myself for supper. I treasure his words more than anything that even keeps me alive. That's the value I place on what he has said. Grace under pressure. That's why he could keep from answering Eliphaz or slugging him. That's how Job could restrain himself when he's being falsely accused. He knows that God knows the way he takes. God knows his heart. And he trusts God. Now, the second statement Job makes, which is the balance of this chapter, 13 through 17. I'm unable to understand the plan of God. Now get that along with the first one and you'll have a nice balance. I'm unable to locate the presence of God, but I trust him. Now the second is, I am unable to understand the plan of God, but I trust him. Same ending, but it's another subject. His plan is unfolding, and I'm not able to understand it. In fact, he says he's unique in verse 13. God is unique. Who can turn him? What his soul desires, that he does. He doesn't ask permission. He doesn't tell you ahead of time. He doesn't explain why it's so hard. He doesn't let you know how it's going to come out. He doesn't tell you why it goes on and on and on and on and on, and most of it is unfair. He doesn't tell you how long it's going to last. He doesn't tell you when it's going to end. You trust him. You trust him. You wait. You serve him. You keep your feet on his paths. You treasure his words. And whatever God desires, that is what he does. And you trust him. You can't understand it. And don't call me, because I can't explain it either. I got my own stuff. You call me, I'll probably say, while you're on the line, I've got several things I want to ask you. And to make matters even more complicated, verse 14, he performs what is appointed for me. There's a uniqueness there. Nobody else was Job, and Job had what was appointed for Job, and that became his life and lifestyle. Just as he is performing what is appointed for you, and don't get your hopes up, many such decrees are with him. You got a whole bunch of them waiting to implement once you get through this one. Isn't that fun? Therefore, I would be dismayed at his presence when I consider I am terrified of him. That's great, great vulnerability. Just say it. It's okay. I think the Lord would love to hear us say that on occasion. You frighten me. St. John of the Cross, one of the fathers, wrote, God perceives the imperfections within us. Now listen closely. This is deep. God perceives the imperfections within us, and because of his love for us, urges us to grow up. His love is not content to leave us in our weaknesses. And for this reason, he takes us into a dark night. He weans us from all the pleasures by giving us dry times and inward darkness. In doing so, he is able to take away all these vices and create virtues within us. Through the dark night, pride becomes humility. Greed becomes simplicity. Wrath becomes contentment. Luxury becomes peace. Gluttony becomes moderation. Envy becomes joy, and sloth becomes strength. No soul will ever grow deep in the spiritual life unless God works passively in that soul by means of the dark night. That's why we trust him. I can't see in the darkness. And the longer it goes on, the darker it seems it gets. And so I trust him. And I wait for him. And I don't try to explain what he's up to. I trust him. You want this to go on longer? I trust you. I'm going to act wisely. I'm going to respond as best I can. But Lord God, to change this setting is your business, not mine. And my walk with you is such that I lean on you when I can't see my way through for however long. Now, his final response is in chapter 24. He was unable to locate the presence of God, so he said, I trust him. He was unable to explain the plan of God, so he says, I trust him. By the way, Pascal once wrote, the eternal silence of those infinite spaces frightens me. I love that. The eternal silence of those infinite spaces frightens me. There's some time in the depth of his will, you are absolutely scared to death. You don't have any idea where this is going to lead. That's okay. You trust him. You wait for him. Chapter 24, I'm unable to justify the permissions of God, but I trust him. I'm unable to justify the permissions of God. What do I mean by that? Well, what does Job mean? He starts in the country, verses 1 to 11. He goes to the city, verses 12 to 17. And then he just levels curses against the wicked at the end, 18 down through 24. In the country, look at this. Some remove, verse 2, some remove the landmarks and they seize and devour flocks, and God doesn't step in and stop it. They drive away the donkeys of the orphans. They take the widow's ox for a pledge. God doesn't stop. He permits that. They push the needy aside from the road. The poor from the land are made to hide themselves altogether. This is great poetry, and it's true fact. As wild donkeys in the wilderness, they go forth seeking food in their activity. As bread for their children in the desert, they harvest their fodder in the field, glean the vineyard of the wicked. They spend the night naked without clothing, have no covering against the cold. God doesn't stop it. They are wet with the mountain rains and hug the rock for want of a shelter, and God doesn't step in and stop it. He permits it. Others snatch the orphan from the breast. God doesn't stop it. There are kidnappings, and God doesn't stop it. And against the poor, they take a pledge, and God doesn't stop it. He permits it. And on and on and on it goes down through verse 11. I can't justify God's passivity. Why does he permit that? But he does. When you get to chapter 24, verse 12, you're in the city, and you think the country problems were tough. Look at the litany of the city problems. Verse 13, others have been with those who rebel against the light. They do not want to know its ways nor abide in its paths, and God lets it happen. The murderer arises at dawn. God lets him go. He kills the poor and the needy, and at night he is as a thief, and God doesn't stop it. The eye of the adulterer waits for the twilight, saying, no eye will see me. He disguises his face, and God doesn't zap him. You could go all the way down through this list, all the way to the end, and there are wrongs, and there are failures, and there are injustices, and there's robbery and sexual sins. And where is God? He is permitting it. Why? I don't know, says Job. I think his point here is that just exactly like what's happened to me, God's permitted it. Just like what I'm going through, God has permitted it. Those who do wrong get away with it. Those who take advantage of others get away with it. And God doesn't step in, and you and I could name a half dozen examples right now of recent cases where the Lord could have stopped it, but he didn't. This isn't all about the Jewish Holocaust. This isn't all about the wrongs of the Crusade era. This isn't all about the priests in the Catholic Church who abused boys. This is about all kinds of things that we could name, and God could have stopped it, but he didn't. It's a mystery. That's the point. I can't justify the permissions of God, but I trust him. That's a major step, especially if one of the boys is your son, or if one of the children kidnapped is your child. It's a real test on trust. And so Job finishes this, 18 through 24, by leveling curses against the wicked. Job is saying, in effect, you think I'm wicked? I'm telling you, God, if I had my way with God, he would curse every one of them doing wrong. I stand against everything that I've named here. And verse 25 is pretty assuring, isn't it? Now, if it's not so, who can prove me a liar and make my speech worthless? Can any stand up and say, this is nonsense? No one could, not even Eliphaz. The amazing thing is God's tolerance. Not only is he absent, not only is he mysterious, I can't justify what he's doing. I mean, would you have done with Job what God did with him? If you had, we would call you cruel. But when God does it, he turns it into a 42-chapter book and uses it in all our lives. Okay. What's this about? Three lessons, if I may be that simplistic. I think there are three enduring lessons. Even though God is elusive and mysterious and strange and silent and invisible and appears to be passive, he is trustworthy. So the first point I want to make is resist the temptation to explain everything. Resist the temptation to explain everything. God knows. Add that. Resist the temptation to explain everything. God knows, but you and I don't. It was a great day at Dallas Seminary when I heard one of the profs say, as he was asked a question similar to this subject, "I don't know." And I thought, yes. Honest man, brilliant theologian, "I don't know. I don't know. I can't explain it." Seminary is not a school where you learn all of the answers about the mysterious workings of God. It may be the place where you finally learn to admit there are a lot of things about him I don't know. Someone has said an education is just going from an unawareness to an awareness of your ignorance. You discover all the things you don't know. Resist the temptation to explain everything. Don't try. Just practice. Say it with me. "I don't know." First time some of you have said that in years. Let's do it again. "I don't know." You're terrific. You did it very well. Tomorrow morning at the mirror, guys, as you're shaving, say it. "I don't know. I don't know why I got a face like this. I don't know why days like this. I don't know." Second, focus on the future benefits, not the present pain. "When he has tried me, I will come forth as gold. When I pass this test, there's going to be rewards." Focus on the future benefits, not the present pain. God leads. Add that. He knows what he's about. That's what Job 23:10 says. He knows the way I take. Here's the third. It's the toughest one for many of you, I know, but it's got to be added. Embrace the sovereignty of God. God controls. Embrace the sovereignty of God. Some of you want to say in return, "Look, it's hard for me to embrace anyone I don't really understand." You hug your wife, don't you? You hug your husband, don't you? You hug your daddy, your mama. You don't understand all about them. Sometimes you have just said, "I don't understand, but come here." You just put your arms around them. Never believe that life is based on random chance. Don't ever believe that. It's all working together like a massive, beautiful piece of divine tapestry that from this side looks blurred and knotted and strange and twisted, but from that side has an incredible pattern to it. And to God, it's for his glory. It makes great sense. But we're on this side. My good friend David Roper, in his fine book, Seeing Through, provides an illustration of this. Recently, Carolyn and I were on the first leg of a flight from Frankfurt, Germany, to our home in Boise, Idaho. Our first stop was Boston. It had been an exhausting week, and I dropped off to sleep as soon as I found my seat, but I was soon awakened by the disturbance in the aisle. The steward and a passenger who had been seated on Carolyn's left were arguing about the man's seat assignment. Somehow, he had been separated from his fiancée, who was seated several rows behind us. The man grew increasingly angry and argumentative until another passenger, seated by the man's fiancée, offered to trade places. The swap was made, and Carolyn's new seatmate settled into his place, drew out a legal pad, and began to work on some project. Unfortunately, there was a garrulous little French boy seated on his left, a charming child who wanted to talk. The man, who seemed to be the soul of patience, gave up his project after a few minutes and began to chat amiably with the boy. Carolyn was soon drawn into the conversation. I heard the man say he was from Los Gatos, California, where Carolyn and I had lived for 18 years. He was on the Frankfurt to Boston leg of the flight to San Francisco. I heard Carolyn remark on the fact that we had many friends in the Bay Area, and then I went back to sleep. When I awakened an hour or so later, I found Carolyn sharing her faith with her newfound friend, scribbling on his pad of paper, drawing diagrams, and animating her story. He was listening intently and asking questions. I sat there quietly and I prayed for her and for the man. At one point he said, "You believe as my wife does." "Oh," Carolyn replied. "And how did she become a follower of Christ?" "Through Bible study fellowship," he responded. "Oh, how did she find out about Bible study fellowship?" Carolyn asked. "A friend of hers, Nell King, invited her to attend." "That's remarkable," Carolyn exclaimed. "Nell King is one of my best friends." And then the coin dropped. A few months before we moved to Boise, Nell had asked Carolyn to pray for a friend who had just become a Christian through Bible study fellowship, and for her husband, who was not yet a believer. The man now seated on Carolyn's left, there by that power which erring men call chance. There is a perfect plan unfolding. You can't explain it, you can't understand it, and there'll be times you won't like it. He's not going to ask you permission to keep it moving. Trust him. Grace under pressure. Bow your heads with me, will you please? You're surrounded by individuals in the family of God who could tell you 100 stories similar to the one I just told you. But they probably won't, because you would never know to ask. But the fact is, you have your own stories. Just look over the way things have worked out. You may be in the middle of a turmoil. Trust the Lord. It's not an eternal turmoil. It's just part of the unfolding of a profound plan. It may very well be the plan is designed to humble you, to bring you so far down that the only way you can look is up. And you'll see a cross. And you'll reach out by faith, and you will take the hand of the one who died for you, and it's got skin on it. He was a man like we are, but he was without sin. He paid the full price for your salvation, and he awaits your accepting it. The plan will never be exciting to you until you accept the Lord Jesus into your life. Don't wait to do that. Today's the day. Father, we are very grateful for the way your work unfolds, and much to our amazement and sometime, admittedly, our resistance and disappointment, the plan brings hurt, it brings pain, it requires grace under pressure. Give us the patience to endure. Give us the faith to believe. Give us the hope to trust. I pray in the name of Jesus and for his sake. Everyone said, amen.
2: He knows the way I take, and when he has tried me, I shall come forth as gold. What a promise to hold on to when the trial drags on and the darkness won't lift. 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If you're feeling overwhelmed by unsolicited opinions or the unwanted counsel from friends, we hope this study has brought renewed confidence that God not only knows, He understands. You see, Job is a model for exercising grace under pressure. Picture it. His friends came to comfort him and crushed him instead. God seemed silent. And yet, from the ash heap came these words, "I know that my Redeemer lives." That's a man who found God when his world was on fire. I'm Bill Meyer. Tomorrow, Chuck Swindoll presents what he calls The Futility of Unscrewing the Unscrutable, right here on Insight for Living.

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1: With SRN News, I'm Rich Thomason in Washington. Iran has attacked American allies across the Gulf as renewed fighting with the U.S. ends a month-long pause. An Iranian drone sparked a fire at a residential complex in Kuwait City. Bahrain intercepted incoming drones. Other attacks targeting Jordan, the UAE, and Iraq's Kurdish region. The death toll tops 1,100 in the devastating flooding in Nepal and Tibet. Some previously unaccounted for tourists have now gotten in touch with authorities to tell them that they're all right.
2: Prime Minister Anthony Albanese says five Australians were confirmed safe overnight in Nepal, reducing the number of missing Australians to 38.
3: But that's 38 families, 38 people who we hold grave fears for. We hope, of course, for positive news further.
2: Officials also said two Spanish nationals, two Americans and a Belgian national had contacted authorities and were now classified as in contact. Meanwhile, search efforts continue after last week's floods, which killed over 1,100 people and left thousands more missing. Nepal's foreign ministry says 324 foreign nationals have been rescued, while about 590 from 39 countries remain unaccounted for. I'm Charles Villanesma.
1: Citing overwhelming evidence, a Utah judge ordering Charlie Kirk's accused assassin to stand trial if convicted, Tyler Robinson, could be sentenced to death. Tiger Woods loses his driver's license for 5 years after pleading no contest to a reckless driving charge in Florida, the result of a rollover crash near his home about 6 months ago. Initially charged with DUI, he accepted that lesser charge. Watching Wall Street, the Dow is up 402 points. The Nasdaq ahead 117. This is SRN News.
4: That's the news of the changing world scene. 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It's Galatians 2:20. I am crucified with Christ. Nevertheless I live, yet not I, but Christ liveth in me. And the life which I now live in the flesh, I live by the faith of the Son of God, who loved me and gave himself for me. That's Galatians 2:20, your good news on this Wednesday from BBN.

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And one of those programs that's available online on demand is Elizabeth Elliott's Gateway to Joy. I do hope you'll listen to today's Gateway to Joy in just a few minutes on the radio. It's coming up in about 15 after the hour. The current series is These Little Troubles, and today's talk from Elizabeth is called Little Deaths. Elizabeth Elliott and Gateway to Joy at 15 minutes after the hour.

0: God calls us to wholeheartedly live for Him, to love people in the way that is truly centered on others. As we read 1 Corinthians 13, it's a love that bears all things, believes all things, hopes all things, endures all things. Ladies, today on Gateway to Joy, Elizabeth Elliott shares another lesson in following the Master, the one who came not to be ministered unto, but to minister, and to give His life as a ransom for many. Here's Elizabeth Elliott.
1: I'm sure that there are dozens of you here that would be delighted for the opportunity to testify that it has been in the deepest waters, the hottest fires, and the darkest valleys in your life that you've gotten to know Jesus Christ in a way that would have been otherwise impossible. Now, how many of you know that's the truth? See? We're not special cases. We're just ordinary scraps of the universe, and this is the way it works. And Paul is Exhibit A, so that the life of Jesus may be manifest, may be visible, may be discernible. And ladies, I would hope that today you will define for yourself, and maybe you'll want to share it with somebody else, but at least in your heart and in your mind, think, what kind of a difference do I expect Jesus Christ to make in my life? What kind of a difference do you expect? Now, when we find ourselves in little troubles, mice in the basement, the thing is to get rid of the mice, right? Obviously, that's what you want to do. If the pipes have burst because of freezing, the thing to do is not to drop down on your knees and say, "Oh Lord, what shall I do?" The thing to do is to go to the phone, call the plumber, right? Now, there are a whole lot of things like that. They're very simple. But for this lady to get her husband to help with getting the mice out of the basement, that might be something much more difficult, right? You know how to set a mouse trap or put poison in the basement, but to get your husband to help you would be another thing. And you and I are not the authority over our husbands. My second husband was a great joker and also a great theologian. And he used to say, he used to tell a long story, which I haven't got time to tell this morning, about a broken window in their house. And he said, you know, the worst thing about the broken window was not getting the thing fixed. The worst thing was having my wife say to me every day, "When are you going to get that window fixed?" And of course, we women want to say, wouldn't it have solved his problem if he'd gotten the window fixed? He wouldn't have had to listen to his wife every day. But there are little deaths. And one of them, which seems to us a very big one at times, is to remember that we are not our husband's moral custodians. Quite the contrary. We are subject. We are meant to be submissive. We are in a subordinate position. And I know that is a red flag to a whole lot of women. And if you think for a moment that you're looking at a woman who is naturally submissive, who wants to be told what to do and does not have any opinions of her own, and well, you're misreading me rather seriously. It is a death that I have to die. And Paul says there are these little deaths every day. I die daily. We always carry around. Death is at work in us, but life in you. And if we are going to cooperate in the redemptive work of Jesus Christ, we have to die to ourselves. And Jesus Christ died, literally. And he died to his own will before he was nailed on that cross. He said, "Nevertheless, not my will, but thine be done." Now, I want to tell you that there are no unbearable responsibilities in our lives except those of our own choosing. Now, one of our primary responsibilities, if we happen to be married, is loving our husbands, doing what we're supposed to do for our husbands, cooking and ironing and washing and cleaning and all of those things. Those are duties. Those are responsibilities. My responsibility is to be submissive, as the church is to be submissive to Christ. That is not of my own making. This is a God-ordained, God-assigned responsibility. It's very possible for us to take on responsibilities which become huge and almost intolerable burdens because we chose them. Be very careful what responsibilities you choose in addition to the ones that you know God has assigned. If you happen to be a mother, you know what your responsibility is for that child. You are to be there. That's the main thing for a mother, isn't it? When my mother died, all six of us children, by God's amazing providence, were able to get together at the funeral in Pennsylvania. There are three of us that do a lot of traveling. My brother Dave does about 10 times as much traveling as I do. So the fact that he was in this country rather than Mongolia was wonderful. And when we had the funeral, each of us gave about a 2-minute talk about our mother and something that she had taught us. And my oldest brother, we went chronological order, he was the first. And the first thing he said was, "Mother was always there." Most important thing to all of us. She was there. Now that burden may be heavy at times, but it is never unbearable. And the burdens that the Lord wants to give to you and me, his yoke, he says, "My yoke is easy and my burden is light." So if you have burdens which you really honestly deep down in your heart believe are unbearable, that you absolutely have had it and you can't stand it another day, examine that. Is it something God gave you? If it is, it's not unbearable. "There hath no temptation taken you, but is such as is common to man, and God is faithful, who will not allow you to be tempted beyond your ability to bear." That's his promise. If it's not from God, then you need to carefully examine that in the presence of God in prayer. Just spread it out before him and say, "Lord, what about this?" So these responsibilities that seem to us unbearable are of our own making. And I remind you again of Psalm 16:5. "Lord, thou hast assigned me my portion and my cup." Some of you know that lovely Swedish hymn, "Day by Day." "And with each passing moment, strength I find to meet my trials here. Trusting in my Father's wise bestowment, I've no cause for worry or for fear. He whose heart is kind beyond all measure gives unto each day what he deems best, lovingly its share of pain and pleasure, mingling toil with peace and rest." Gives unto each day what he deems best. "Lord, thou hast assigned me my portion and my cup, and has made my lot secure." My security, ladies, lies in my absolute conviction that nothing ever has or ever will touch me that doesn't come through the hedge of the love of God. Nothing can separate me from the love of God. Neither what happens today nor what happens tomorrow, neither principalities nor powers, nor height, nor depth, nor any other thing in all creation. Now, you've heard Romans 8:28. You know that verse backwards and forwards. "All things work together for good to them that love God." Are there any exceptions in the word "all"? Everything that happens fits into a pattern for good. Well, but what about this drunken, swearing husband? Are you going to tell me that that fits into God's pattern for good? Yes, I am going to tell you that, because I got it right out of this book here. God works evil ultimately for his own purposes. And there are story after story after story in this book that tell us exactly this. I just finished reading Genesis. I'm in Exodus right now, and I was reading that amazing story of Joseph. And in the end, the very last chapter in Genesis, you remember when he has finally revealed to his brothers who he is, and he has managed to save their lives from starvation, and they are terrified because they know that he has the power to put them to death. He says, "You meant it for evil, but God meant it for good. What the brothers did was wrong. You see, we are not denying the reality of evil and sin and disaster and trouble. We Christians are the people who look most unflinchingly at the reality of suffering. There is no other religion in the world that deals head-on with the reality of suffering. It is evaded, it is denied, it is ignored, or in some way simply erased in all the other religions of the world. But we have a Savior who suffered. He hath borne our griefs and carried our sorrows. He was a man of sorrows and acquainted with grief. And what they did to Jesus was wicked. He was put into the hands of wicked men. That's what the Bible says. But God meant it for our salvation. And what Joseph's brothers had done to him was wicked. It was murder. It was murder in their hearts. You meant it for evil. God meant it for good. So I can say with confidence, everything that happens, literally everything, no exceptions, fits into God's pattern for good if we love Him. Because loving God puts us in a different category, a different world, really. We're still living in this world, but we have a different principle of life. We are controlled totally by a God who loves us, and we respond. As Paul says, we have to receive it, respond, accept it. So instead of looking for solutions and answers and explanations, let's remember, all we need to do is say, "Yes, Lord, show me what you want to teach me."
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I hope you'll call us here at BBN. 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

Standing firmly on the Word of God, we are the Bible Broadcasting Network. Jesus said, "Let your light so shine before men that they may see your good works and glorify your Father which is in heaven." See your good works? Yes. Well, I thought we were saved by grace. We are. For by grace are you saved through faith. But we're saved for good works that God has prepared for us. Are you busy for the Lord today? Let your light so shine.

I hope you're having a great Wednesday. I'm your friend Hank Farrier, and our friend Jason Padgett will lead us in prayer in just a few minutes. Jason will lead us as we pray for our nation. Just before the news, here at BBN. If you break the word wonderful down, what does it mean? Well, it means full of wonder, right? And that certainly describes our Savior, Jesus Christ. His name is wonderful.

I exhort therefore that first of all supplications, prayers, intercessions, and giving of thanks be made for all men, for kings, and for all that are in authority, that we may lead a quiet and peaceable life in all godliness and honesty. For this is good and acceptable in the sight of God our Savior, who will have all men to be saved and to come unto the knowledge of the truth. It's time.

0: In 2 Corinthians chapter 9, verses 6 through 11, the Apostle Paul reminds us that God provides what we need so that we may live generously and meet the needs of others with thanksgiving in our hearts. Let's read this passage as we prepare to pray for our nation. But this I say, he which soweth sparingly shall reap also sparingly, and he which soweth bountifully shall reap also bountifully. Every man according as he purposeth in his heart, so let him give, not grudgingly or of necessity, for God loveth a cheerful giver. And God is able to make all grace abound toward you, that ye, always having all sufficiency in all things, may abound to every good work. As it is written, he hath dispersed abroad, he hath given to the poor, his righteousness remaineth forever. Now he that ministereth seed to the sower, both minister bread for your food, and multiply your seed sown, and increase the fruits of your righteousness, being enriched in everything to all bountifulness, which causeth through us thanksgiving to God. 2 Corinthians 9, 6 through 11. Heavenly Father, we come before you knowing that everything we have comes from your loving hand. You provide us with all that we need, food for our tables, strength to do every good work. You teach us to hold your gifts with open hands. And so we pray that you would remove fear, greed, and selfishness from our hearts and make us to be a people who give willingly, who serve faithfully, and who care for others in need. Lord, we pray that you would guide our nation through the trade dispute between the United States and Canada. Give our president, his advisors, our lawmakers and negotiators wisdom. Give them patience and honesty. And help both nations reach a fair agreement that protects workers, farmers, families, and businesses. As these policies affect daily life, we pray for families living on tight budgets. Provide for those whose hours are cut or whose jobs are at risk. Help business owners make honest choices and treat employees fairly. Give Congress wisdom in its stewardship of public money. Keep our economy from becoming an idol for us or a source of fear. Move those with means to share freely with their neighbors who are in need. Father, we pray, strengthen the pastors who serve your church. Many of them are tired, many are burdened, many are concerned about their mental and physical health. Give them time to pray and to read your word, to rest, and to enjoy their families. Move church members to share responsibilities instead of leaving every task just to one person. Protect our pastors from discouragement, from temptation, and from isolation. Keep their teaching true, their motives pure, and their love for Christ fresh. May healthy shepherds lead healthy churches that proclaim the gospel with both courage and compassion. We also lift up the young men of America. Free them from the sin of pornography, from aimlessness, or the false promise that a life centered on themselves will ever satisfy. Lead young, godly men and women to one another and restore respect for marriage. Now, Lord, we pray, bring repentance and spiritual awakening to our people. Save those who hold authority in our government. Give them a fear of the Lord and a love for truth. Let righteousness, mercy, and integrity take root in America. Make us generous in spirit and faithful in action, trusting that you will supply what we need to do your will. In the name of Jesus Christ, we pray. Amen.
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2: With SRN News, I'm Bob Agnew in Washington. More strikes by Iran against its Arab neighbors.
3: An Iranian drone attack Wednesday has sparked a blaze in Kuwait City, and Bahrain intercepted incoming drones following a night of American bombardment that included a deadly strike on a wedding party. Iranian officials say at least 5 people were killed, including a child, and at least 68 wounded. I'm Charles Delatesma.
2: House lawmakers have reprimanded one of their own, censuring Congressman Chuck Edwards of North Carolina after an ethics committee finding that he acted inappropriately toward two young female staffers in his office.
4: Edwards has apologized to the former aides and his family, but he also says he did not believe he committed sexual harassment. Ethics Chairman Representative Michael Guest says that while Edwards denied his conduct was intended to be sexual or romantic, his pattern of behavior could lead a reasonable person to interpret it as such. I'm Lisa Dwyer.
2: And the House voted 413-2 to censure Edwards. It's been 25 years this month since first responders put their lives and health on the line to try and save lives during the horrific 9/11 attacks in New York and at the Pentagon. There's now a new report out that details the ongoing health problems many of them still face, and we get the details from Laura Winters.
5: Thousands of first responders and residents of Lower Manhattan are still suffering the health effects, including PTSD, from the trauma of the radical Islamic terrorist attack, along with various different types of cancers from the toxins. The World Trade Center Health Program, which is federally funded, monitoring the health impacts. Some cancers specifically related to what people inhaled and got on their skin, first showing up now.
2: That is correspondent Laura Winters reporting. Stocks have been doing well on Wall Street. More stable oil prices are cited as a major factor. This is SRN News.
6: That's the news of the changing world scene. 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It's Galatians 2:20. I am crucified with Christ. Nevertheless I live, yet not I, but Christ liveth in me. And the life which I now live in the flesh, I live by the faith of the Son of God, who loved me and gave himself for me. That's Galatians 2:20, your good news on this Wednesday from BBN.

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Thank you for listening. Playing good Christian music right now, but in a few minutes you'll hear Lynn Brooks as she continues narrating one of the great books of the Christian faith. And then we'll have Through the Bible with Dr. J. Vernon McGee. Then you'll hear a BBN ministry update with Rob Dauphin. And after all that, we catch up with what's happening around the world with the news at the top of the hour. Radio for the whole family, BBN.

0: From the studios of the Bible Broadcasting Network, we present Christian Classics, reading from a book that has influenced the lives of many people. Our narrator is Lynn Brooks.
1: Today, we'll be reading chapter 4 from First, We Have Coffee. Mama and Papa, like God, never slumbered nor slept. What a comfort, waking in the night to the sound of the treadle sewing machine, and Papa preaching sermons to the dark or practicing his English. How he wanted to remove the Scandinavian accent from his speech. He would shout, "I got it! I got it, Mama! I don't say when anymore! I say when!" "Mama, we must speak good English when we are in America." Monday mornings, Papa emerged, in white shirt and tie, to take his place by the washing machine. He held a book in one hand and powered the agitator with the other. While Mama sliced naphtha soap into the hot water, she sang, "What can wash away my sin?" Paying her no mind, Papa continued reading aloud, practicing English diction. One look at the clothesline told the neighbors how often we changed underwear, or how many overnight guests Mama had taken in. In the winter, the frozen long underwear looked like ghosts hovering in the sky. Not only was Monday wash day, it was also soup day. The scraps dropped into the kettle of homemade soup and the loaves of Mama's rye bread seemed to multiply like the loaves and fishes in the New Testament story. Regardless of the number of unexpected guests, there was always enough. God and Mama could do anything. Tuesday was ironing day. A basket of clothes, which had been sprinkled and rolled and left to stand overnight, was now ready for the all-day ordeal. As the irons heated on the stove, Mama washed the dishes and made the beds. Every sheet was ironed. When Mama finished with them, the ruffles on starched petticoats, dresses, and aprons stood out like rows of fences. As Mama ironed, she taught. Her methods were simple. Endless songs and stories and Bible verses for us to memorize. I sat enthralled, listening, watching and waiting for the day I could iron the dish towels, then the starched pillowcases, and then graduate to Papa's white handkerchiefs, which had to be perfectly folded. No one but Mama ever ironed Papa's white Sunday shirt or the treasured Sunday dinner linen tablecloth. At noon, Mama always stopped for lunch and nap time. No one, on any day, escaped the nap. Papa went quietly to his study. The house grew still. The children slept. Mama rested 30 minutes. Surely she didn't sleep. Then rose quietly. She brushed out her long brown hair and put on a crisp, starched dress and apron. To complete her preparations for the second half of her day, she sat down and opened her Bible. After reading, she quietly slipped to her knees for her afternoon talk with God. Mama's prayer time was as sure as the sun coming up in the morning. Even the youngest child knew to be quiet until Mama finished. The Bible closed, Mama, smelling fresh like Palmolive soap and starch, put on the coffee pot. That was the sign that made the sleepy house bound with life. Papa emerged from the study. The children, dressed in starched afternoon clothing, came to the table for coffee. For the children, hot water with milk and sugar accompanied the rye bread and jam and the coveted treat, a lump of sugar dipped in Papa's coffee. Papa then left to visit the widows and orphans, but not without a word of caution from Mama about the widows. Ironing days were full of talk. Childish problems and questions were discussed in this classroom disguised as Mama's kitchen. Papa was unreachable. Within him span the stretch of the mountains, the depth of the valley, the pounding of the surf, and the lonely cry of the seagull. He could place a compassionate arm around a man stumbling in the gutter and lead him to God. But he couldn't hear his children say, "Talk to us, Father." He couldn't reach us, but he gave us the best that he had. Mama. To him, she was a ruby without price, the woman above all women who would show his children how to obey his commands and daily live out the why of them. Slowly, but well, we learned, by word, by example, and sometimes by strap. In the pantry corner hung a red strap, which held a high place of dignity and honor in the eyes of us four children. One parental glance in that general direction was usually enough to call the troops to attention. No other humiliation could match that of the bending, drawers down, and bare rumpa exposed to the world over Mama's knee. The pain inflicted by the strap was minimal in comparison to the shame of the hanging drawers and the knowledge that you had somehow disgraced the ministry. Children, obey your parents was one of the first Bible verses I ever learned. One day, in a moment of anger, I stuck out my tongue at our neighbor, albeit behind his back. Not only did I encounter the strap, but red pepper on my tongue, and I suffered through a face-to-face apology. The verse for the day was, "Be ye kind one to another." Discipline was swift and sure. In fact, it was so sure that often we reached for the strap and red pepper and pulled down our drawers. The sooner done, the better. There was no escape. Just as sure as the punishment, however, was the sense of cleansing and forgiveness. Our slate was clean. The touch of love was a warm, soft glow. Wednesday was mending day. Mama slipped the wooden egg into the stockings and her fingers flew in and out until a hole was no more. I sat beside her, busy at work with a piece of cloth, a needle, and a thread. Patiently, she loosened my endless knots, and we started again until I eventually learned her tricks. Thursday was visiting day. Hand in hand, we took homemade bread and jars of soup to the lonely and sick. In the afternoon, a clean starched tablecloth covered the table, and china cups were set for afternoon coffee. As we had visited others, so guests were sure to visit us. Friday was baking day. The dough had been kneaded the night before to the music of our friend Barney's mandolin. Papa sometimes turned the heavy dough until it was ready for rising. Thursday nights, we fell asleep to the smell of yeast and the sound of the mandolin. Friday's reward was the end crust, covered with melted butter. By late Friday afternoon, Mama would have a warm lineup of 10 loaves of bread, a sponge cake for Sunday dinner, and, we hoped, some soft cookies, plump with raisins. Saturday, cleaning day. In case there was a shortage of godliness, Mama made up for it with cleanliness. By the time I was 7, she had taught me to do the dishes properly. Wash, rinse, dry, put away, scour the sink, sweep the floor, and put out the garbage. No one ever left unwashed dishes in the sink. That would be a blot on the ministry that not even God could overlook. When I visited in other homes and saw unwashed dishes, I promptly pulled up a chair to the sink and started washing. I wouldn't allow anyone else to disgrace their ministry either. Discipline and order went together just as coffee and sugar lumps went together. Our wall motto about the unseen guest in our home, the listener to every conversation, was a reality. God lived in our house. It had to be clean in every way. Saturday morning involved a literal rise and shine. Every child had a task. The stove was polished a shiny black. Every chair was scrubbed or polished. Every floor, nook and cranny felt the power of Fell's Nuff the soap and a scrub brush. No dallying. Every task was accomplished by nap time, or else. Afternoon coffee was a celebration of cleanliness. Sunday would produce the godliness. For now, it was enough that the parsonage be clean. After an early supper, the Saturday night bath special rolled into high gear. Our hair was shampooed with Raleigh's. We were scrubbed clean and robed in fresh flannel nightgowns. All the shoes waited in a row for Papa's polish and buff. Mama laid out clean Sunday clothes ready for an orderly Lord's Day. Mama peeled potatoes for Sunday dinner, made meatballs and gravy, and cooked the carrots to cream with the peas later. A bowl of applesauce cooled. The table was stretched and a linen cloth spread, ready to cover the feet of any who needed a Sunday noon home. Sunday school lessons, Bibles, pennies for collection, clean handkerchiefs, all were ready for morning. Every detail of school and play came up on the bedtime screen. Nothing was hidden from Mama. As she tucked me in, she always said, "Look at me, Margaret. Is there anything you need to tell me before we talk to God?" Knowing her secret line to God, the confessions poured out and forgiveness followed. Sleep was sweet. Papa sat in his study late into the night. Mama looked over the work of the day, saw that it was good, and turned out the light. If she ever did sleep, it was on Saturday night. Sunday woke like a burst of sunshine. Papa, dressed in striped trousers, swallowtail coat, and high starched collar, marched off to church with his Bible and songbook in hand. Mama, dressed in her made-over clothes, gathered her children, scrubbed and numbered unto her. We all would take our places in the house of God. Going to church was never a matter of choice, but a matter of obedience. Once there, no one moved. This was a sacred front row seat over which God and Papa kept a watchful eye. As hard as I tried to concentrate, my mind always wandered ahead a few hours. I wondered how many we would have for Sunday dinner and hoped Uncle Barney would come. The benediction was over. I braced myself for Mr. Meyer's Sunday morning coffee kiss. Barney was coming for dinner. It would be a good day, a day of rest from work, but not from what Mama had taught us while working through the week. And sometimes she taught us while laughing. Days of grief and sorrow pass and are followed by peace and joy. In the same way, the weeks of winter would pass and spring would send forth her buds of promise. In her wisdom, Mother would comment, "And summer will surely follow." This spring, excitement stirred in the parsonage. Mama was to be the guest speaker at the Norwegian Baptist Women's Convention. The sewing machine treadled through the night as Mama made a new creation out of an old missionary barrel relic. The made-over dress would be navy blue, but Mama was not colorblind. Her only pair of shoes was a contrasting brown. Mama had long ago learned how to manage on a preacher's income. She solicited the help of the shoemaker, who dyed the shoes to match the dress. At a rummage sale, she found a large brimmed hat. It was worn and frayed, but the price was right, 10 cents. She bought blue dye to cover the hat's light color. After boiling and dipping, she sewed ribbons over frayed edges. Mama was dressed befitting the ministry, navy blue dress with a soft lace collar, wide straw hat with ribbons, and matching navy blue shoes, old, but shining like new. Gloves and a lace handkerchief added the final touch. Today, on Christian Classics, we have been reading from the book First We Have Coffee by Margaret Jensen. This book is available through Thomas Nelson Publishers.
0: 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This has been a production of the Bible Broadcasting Network.
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0: Have you ever tried to talk God out of something? Maybe he's given you something to do that you think is impossible. In your mind, you list out all the reasons it can't be done and why someone else should do it instead. Welcome to Through the Bible. If you can relate to that situation, then you'll identify with Moses. God told him to lead his people out of Egypt and out of slavery, and all Moses had was objections. And we'll hear these and maybe learn something about our own impossible tasks as we study Exodus chapter 4 together. So welcome aboard the Bible bus, find a good seat, and open your Bible. And I'll kick things off with this letter from a fellow listener named Bruce. He writes this: I've been an utter failure at reading through the Bible in 1 year. I've tried and failed many times, but when I started riding the Bible bus at the Hebrew stop back just before COVID, all things changed. Dr. McGee helped me read through to Revelation in 5 years, so I kept writing and reading Genesis, Matthew, Exodus, all the way to Revelation again. What a wonderful book the Lord has given us. I'm still writing and reading because it is a living book, and I learn more each time I read it. Dr. McGee has encouraged me to read the Word for myself, and he helped me understand what I was reading. Well, Bruce, it's so great to hear from you, and I'll keep saving you a seat. And then here's a quick note. This is from Charles and Carolyn. They share this. This is our third trip, and each time the windows on the Bible bus seem to get bigger. As with any journey through the Word, if you sit on the other side, you discover something new. And what about you? Whether it's maybe your first trip, your fifth, your tenth trip going through the Bible with us, what new things is God teaching you? You know, we'd love to hear about it. Send us a note in the feedback section of our app or email us at BibleBus@ttb.org or write to Box 7100, Pasadena, California, 91109. In Canada, Box 25325, London, Ontario, N6C, 6B1. Let's pray. Father, thank you for your Word that's always living. Thank you that no matter how many times we come to it, you continue to open our eyes and teach us more about who you are. Lord, give us hearts that are eager to listen and ready to follow you. In Jesus' name, amen. Turn to Exodus 4 as we go through the Bible with Dr. J. Vernon McGee.
1: Now God has called Moses to go and deliver the children of Israel out of Egypt. And God has trained him 40 years out on the desert. And at the burning bush, God issued his commission to him. But now this man who was so eager and ran ahead of God before, he's reluctant now to accept the office, and he raises several objections. One objection was he said that he didn't think the people of Israel would receive him. How would he know they'd receive him? And then we find out that he actually has really two more objections, and they're real objections, by the way. As this one is, as far as he's concerned. So God puts into that rod, when it's used according to the will of God, in the hand of a man that's yielded to God, it will become his badge of authority. And I believe that a man today, any man that will take the Word of God and preach it as the Spirit of God leads him, without any bias or prejudice, I'm confident that God will bless that to the hearts of those that hear. Therefore, we saw that that rod could be an instrument of Satan. It could become a serpent. But when Moses would take it, would return and become a rod. You will note also now that God gives him another assurance, and it is an important lesson for him as he assumes this great responsibility. And I'm reading now verse 6 of the 4th chapter of Exodus. And the Lord said furthermore unto him, Put now thine hand into thy bosom. And he put his hand into his bosom. And when he took it out, behold, his hand was leprous as snow. And he said, Put thine hand into thy bosom again. He put his hand into his bosom again and plucked it out of his bosom. Behold, it was turned again as his other flesh. And it shall come to pass, if they'll not believe thee, neither hearken to the voice of the first sign, that they will believe the voice of the latter sign. The great message that is here, of course, is one that is for Moses in particular. The bosom speaks of his inner life. We would say today the heart, out of the heart proceed the issues of life. then this man puts his hand in there. In other words, the hand will do what's in the heart. Now, you see, God, first of all, wanted to get that rod in the hand of a man yielded to him. But he wants that hand now in accord with the heart of the man. The heart must be in this, because ultimately a man will do what's in his heart. That which is in the heart will come out. Out of the heart come the issues of life. The Lord Jesus himself, you remember, made the statement concerning, he says, a good tree brings forth good fruit, and an evil tree brings forth evil fruit. And then he went on to say that it's the heart. That is the place where the issues of life are settled, and that becomes actually all important, by the way. And so we find that he makes that very clear to us today. Let me just read a verse in this connection. The Lord Jesus said in Luke 6:45, a good man out of the good treasure of his heart bringeth forth that which is good. An evil man out of the evil treasure of his heart bringeth forth that which is evil. For out of the abundance of the heart his mouth speaketh. And so now what God is saying to this man Moses, that I want your heart and your hand. And friends, I want to make this very clear. God today is putting it on the same kind of basis. God doesn't want your money, and he doesn't want what you do. He wants you. And if he gets you, then he'll have the rest. And he's saying to Moses, Moses, that hand, you put it in the bosom, it comes out as leprosy. You put it in again, it'll come out clean. Now, out of that heart will come ultimately what you are. In other words, I want that rod in the hand of a man that is yielded to me, and I want that hand to move because his heart is moving the same way, which ultimately means I want his heart yielded to me. That's a great lesson, and it was a lesson for Moses. It'll be for the children of Israel, and it's for us today. Now you read in verse 10, Moses said unto the Lord, O my Lord, I'm not eloquent, neither heretofore nor since thou hast spoken unto thy servant, but I am slow of speech and of a slow tongue. Well, the thing is that Moses puts up another objection. Moses said, I'm not an eloquent speaker. You need an eloquent speaker here. Well, the thing is, again, he's making an excuse. Moses was able, I notice, to speak when it was time to speak, and he seems to have done a very good job of it. But you notice that now he feels his inadequacy, and that is perfectly all right, but it's also now the time has come for action, and God wants him to move. Notice verse 11, and the Lord said unto him, who hath made man's mouth, or who maketh the dumb or deaf or the seeing or the blind? Have not I the Lord? Now therefore go. And I will be with thy mouth and teach thee what thou shalt say. In other words, what he's saying again is, Moses, not only I want that hand, but I want your mouth also. And if I have it, you'll say what I want you to say. And that, again, is very important. Out of the heart proceed dishes of life. And what is in the well of the heart will come up through the bucket of the mouth. You see, God wanted his heart. Then God could have that man speak what he wanted to. But Moses puts this up as an objection. And he said, O my Lord, send, I pray thee, by the hand of him whom thou wilt send. For Moses is trying to get a substitute here. And the anger of the Lord was kindled against Moses, and he said, is not Aaron the Levite thy brother? I know that he can speak well. And also, behold, he cometh forth to meet thee, and when he seeth thee, he'll be glad in his heart. And thou shalt speak unto him, and put words in his mouth, and I will be with thy mouth and with his mouth, and will teach you what ye shall do. And he shall be thy spokesman unto the people, and he shall be, even he shall be to thee instead of a mouth, and thou shalt be to him instead of God. In other words, this man Aaron, his brother, will be his spokesman, and God will use Aaron. But this was a great mistake of Moses. You see, God didn't want a divided command. And you will find out that it caused problems as they went along through the wilderness. We'll discover that when we get over in the book of Numbers. And we're going to discover that when this man made a golden calf, you'll recall. That was a terrible blunder that this man, Aaron, made. Now, you see, it came as a result of a divided command. God didn't need Aaron. All he needed was Moses. But you see, Moses' reluctance. Now, there are two things here. One is, we need to recognize our weakness. But when God calls us, we ought to move out. This man, Moses, you see, is so reluctant, holding back, that God had to put another man with him. And that was not good. And thou shalt take this rod in thine hand, wherewith thou shalt do signs. And Moses went and returned to Jethro, his father-in-law, and said unto him, Let me go, I pray thee, and return unto my brethren, which are in Egypt, and see whether they be yet alive. And Jethro said unto Moses, Go in peace. Moses certainly got along well with his father-in-law. But frankly, we still have the question here about Mrs. Moses, about his wife here. And you'll recall that I said we would return to this subject, and I raised some questions about Moses' home life before. Well, we're going to get a little added detail here. Let me read, beginning verse 19. The Lord said unto Moses in Midian, Go, return into Egypt, for all the men are dead which sought thy life. Now, you see, there is a new Pharaoh in Egypt, the one that actually would have been his father by adoption, is now dead, and so he can return back to the land of Egypt. And Moses took his wife and his sons and set them upon an ass, and he returned to the land of Egypt. And Moses took the rod of God in his hand. And the Lord said unto Moses, When thou goest to return into Egypt, see that thou do all those wonders before Pharaoh, which I have put in thine hand, but I will harden his heart, and he shall not let the people go. Now, God says here he'll harden his heart, and that's always presented a problem. Now, in view of the fact that when we get to the plagues, we come to that again, I trust that you'll permit me to wait until we get there before I go into that, because that does have, I think, a very satisfactory solution. I'm reading at verse 22. And thou shalt say unto Pharaoh, Thus saith the Lord God, Israel is my son, even my firstborn. And I say unto thee, Let my son go, that he may serve me. And if thou refuse to let him go, behold, I'll slay thy son, even thy firstborn. Now, you see how God was lenient with Pharaoh and with the Egyptians. When he went down, he didn't put it on this basis immediately. He told Pharaoh at the very beginning, he said, Either you let my son Israel go, or I'll slay your son. But you see, there were many plagues that came in between. In other words, God gave Pharaoh an opportunity to save his own son, but he didn't avail himself of that. And now I read verse 24, It came to pass, by the way, in the inn, that the Lord met him and sought to kill him. Now, this is a strange verse, but this reveals now the third real big objection, and this is Moses' neglect of the most important rite, which was circumcision, which was the seal of the covenant God had made at the beginning with Abraham, and it was very important. Now, notice this little incident here. Then Zipporah took a sharp stone and cut off the foreskin of her son and cast it at his feet and said, Surely a bloody husband art thou to me. So he let him go. Then she said, A bloody husband thou art because of the circumcision. That's an incident that is very difficult, I grant you, to look at. Now let's come back and look here in these few moments that are left to us at the home life of Moses. I'd like for you to meet now Mr. and Mrs. Moses. We have, first of all, the romance of Moses and this daughter of the priest of Midian. We saw that he had to flee from Egypt. He's a fugitive from Egypt. And he went here to Midian, and the Midianites remember, were the offspring of Abraham. You see, when Abraham married Keturah, why, Midian was one of the offspring. That means they were monotheistic in their worship. And I believe that Moses was more at home in Midian than he was in Egypt. Because, you see, his mother had trained him in Egypt about their background. And now he meets a people who are monotheistic. That means they worship one God. They were not idolaters. And it was in Asia where he'd gone out in the Sinaitic Peninsula. It was a desert wasteland. Now, this priest of Midian had these seven daughters, and he really had a job on his hands getting rid of them. And Moses and the priest of Midian became very close friends, as we have learned. And here, notice, he just let him go, let him return back to the land of Egypt. In other words, he didn't attempt to hinder him in any way. Now, the one that he had married was Zipporah, that is, the daughter of the priest of Midian that Moses had married. Her name was Zipporah, and that sounds like a modern gadget to take the place of buttons, by the way. Actually, as we've said before, it means sparrow, or really birdie, a little bird, birdie. May I say to you that here you have the first lady bird, and this was the wife of

of Moses. The word, though, means a little birdie, not an old bird or an old crow or something like that. The same thing's true. You call a little girl, you call her a kitten. When she gets old, you better not call her an old cat. You'll be in trouble. And I think Zipporah must have been her father's favorite with this name. He called her Birdie. It was a pet name. Now, God bless this home of Moses at the beginning. The boy that was born there was Gershom, the firstborn. And that means a stranger. Moses was a stranger in that land. And now he has a home there. And Moses gets a bride while rejected by his brethren. And Christ got a bride, or he's getting a bride while being rejected by the world. We saw the same thing was true of Joseph. You see, these are glorious portraits we have in the Word of God. Now, if this were the entire record, I'd have to conclude that everything was proceeding nicely in the home of Moses. But now will you notice that I've just read to you the redemption and regeneration of Zipporah. God called Moses at the burning bush, and so now he must return to Egypt. Pharaoh's dead. Moses starts his journey to Egypt. And then this strange thing, God attempted to kill him. Why? Well, circumcision was the badge and the seal of the covenant with Abraham, and it was to teach them they were to have no confidence in the flesh. The flesh should be cut away. Their confidence is to be in God. And that was the thing that was true of Abraham. Abraham believed God, and it was counted to him for righteousness. And we find Isaac and Jacob had followed along in the same way and the same ritual. Circumcision was the badge of it. And so it was an act of faith for them to perform that rite. And we're told today, to as many as received him, to them gave he the right to become sons of God. That was the evidence that they were sons of Abraham. That's an evidence of their faith. Now, apparently, Zipporah had resisted this ordinance. Moses had neglected this rite. Perhaps he forgot it, didn't think it was important, did not want to precipitate a marital rift. After all, Zipporah didn't want it done. Zipporah's monotheistic, but she thought probably this was a foolish and bloody thing to do. In fact, she says that here. She's not atheistic. She's just resisting the ordinance of God. And Moses didn't make an issue of it. Moses could stand up against Pharaoh, but he couldn't stand up against his wife. Moses could oppose Israel when they were wrong, but he didn't oppose his wife when she is wrong. Moses lay hold of God in prayer, but he couldn't persuade his wife. Moses apparently thought that he would get by with it. He'd just slide along, take it easy. And I think Christian workers sometimes get in that position. Preachers and missionaries and Christian workers sometimes neglect their own home while they're out trying to fix up everybody else's. Well, God intervened here with Moses, and he waylaid him, and he revealed the seriousness of the situation. And friends, there's a real danger when husband and wife do not agree completely in spiritual matters. That's the reason Scripture warns against believers and unbelievers marrying. At the very beginning, we saw the sons of God looked on the daughters of men, and it's not good. And mixed marriages, they just don't somehow or another work out. And Zipporah was the one who performed the rite to save Moses' life. I think God would have slain Moses. And it was, therefore, on her part, an act of faith. She came under the covenant of Abraham and claimed the promises. This is redemption of blood, no confidence in the flesh. Now, a little later on, we're going to find that Moses' father-in-law brought Zipporah to him, and you have the reconciliation of the two. I'm of the opinion that at this particular point, we know she started out with Moses. And I think when they got to Egypt, that Moses, when he saw the problem and the difficulty, he probably sent her back home to be with her father. And then her father, later on, we'll see that. When we get to the 18th chapter of Exodus, he brings her after they're out on the wilderness march. Now let me leave that and conclude this chapter at verse 27.
And the Lord said to Aaron, go into the wilderness to meet Moses. And he went and met

0: in the Mount of God and kissed him. And Moses told Aaron all the words of the Lord who had sent him and all the signs which he'd commanded him. And Moses and Aaron went and gathered together all the elders of the children of Israel. And Aaron spake all the words which the Lord had spoken unto Moses, and did the signs in the sight of the people. And the people believed. And when they heard that the Lord had visited the children of Israel, and that he looked upon their affliction, then they bowed their heads and worshiped. And this is a great scene that we have here, a great worship scene of these people now turning in faith to God. And it will be on this basis now that God's going to lead them out of the land of Egypt. Now, at chapter 5 that we come to, we see the contest with Pharaoh begins now in chapter 5 through 11, and we have 9 plagues that are leveled against the idolatry of Egypt, and it's actually a battle of the gods. Next time we'll get into that. Here again is another one of those remarkable things in this book. So let me read chapter 5, verse 1. And afterward Moses and Aaron went in and told Pharaoh, "Thus saith the Lord God of Israel, let my people go, that they may hold a feast unto me in the wilderness." You see, this is to be the first step. This is to, as it were, to soften old Pharaoh up. And Pharaoh said, "Who is the Lord that I should obey his voice to let Israel go? I know not the Lord, neither will I let Israel go." I believe that this expression, "let my people go," has been made famous in a picture. I wish that we could make the other question famous, "Who is the Lord?" And that's the best question of all today, because you'll have to know him before there can be any deliverance for the people. Until next time, may God richly bless you, my beloved.
1: 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Who is the Lord? 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And when you get in touch, would you let us know how you hop aboard the Bible Bus? 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So thanks in advance for that. I'm Steve Schwetz, and I sure hope that you'll come along next time as we continue to make our way through the Bible.

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0: 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Here's our Public Relations Ministry Representative, Rob Dalton.
1: Imagine a trip of 1,000 miles through desert sands that stretch between western Sudan and southern Egypt. The path is the most treacherous trade route, dating back 700 years, and is called the 40 Days Road. That's about the length of time it usually takes to complete the journey. With a strong camel and sufficient provisions, the trip can be made in as little as 18 days. But if you happen to be herding 24,000 camels like a caravan recorded in 1782, it could take as long as 3 months. The blistering heat during the day, bone-chilling cold at night, and nothing but sand as far as the eye can see made this journey risky for any Sudanese businessman looking to move camels, ivory, ebony, gold, ostrich feathers, and even human beings to Egypt. Critical to the journey being completed successfully were the oasis locations along the route. You cannot carry enough water and food for a 1,000-mile trip. You cannot endure the blistering heat by day without a reprieve. Each oasis along the 40 days road provided critical resources to the weary travelers. Perhaps your life seems like the 40 days road. A variety of challenges have worn you out. Some are physical, others relational. Some are emotional, while others are financial. Perhaps it's a spiritual battle. There are more questions than answers, and no end in sight. The Bible Broadcasting Network is an oasis for you, my friend. Call us at 1-800-888-7077 and let us pray with you. 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
3: Agnew in Washington. A new agreement between the U.S. and Venezuela on its oil production is bearing fruit. Oil giant Chevron lining up for a stake in that expanded agreement. Its presence in the country dates to 1923. It is one of the longest-running foreign oil operations in Venezuela. Iran once again lashing out against its Gulf Arab neighbors. Here's Charles de la Desma.
4: After a respite for more than a month, fighting between the US and Iran has increased since the weekend after the American military hit Iranian rocket launchers on an island in the Strait of Hormuz, saying Iran was planning to use them to shoot mines into the waterway. Iran retaliated by firing missiles at American bases in Jordan, which were all intercepted. I'm Charles de la Desma.
3: Treasury Secretary Scott Bessent said yesterday that 19 of the members of the G20 had agreed to address streams of what he calls cheap exports cause global economic imbalances. He said China dissented from that agreement.
5: Non-market-based economies pushing out a never-ending stream of cheap exports is not sustainable.
3: Bessent making those remarks at the end of a two-day meeting with finance ministers from around the world. U.S. stocks have been drifting in early trading.
6: I'm Damian Troisi, and this is Markets in a Minute. Stocks drifted higher in morning trading on Wall Street Wednesday. The S&P 500 index rose 0.3%. The Dow rose 336 points or 0.6%. The Nasdaq Composite rose 0.2%. Oil prices held relatively steady as the U.S. and Iran intensify attacks in their six-month-long war. That follows a month-long lull in the conflict that has curtailed oil shipments globally and fueled inflation. The jobs market is in focus this week. A private monthly report from ADP showed that private employment slipped in August. Damian Troisi, New York.
3: And this is SRN News.
7: That's the news of the changing world scene. 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It's Galatians 2:20. I am crucified with Christ. Nevertheless I live, yet not I, but Christ liveth in me. And the life which I now live in the flesh, I live by the faith of the Son of God, who loved me and gave himself for me. That's Galatians 2:20, your good news on this Wednesday from BBN.

This is my Father's world. In the beginning, God created the heaven and the earth. We are BBN, proclaiming God, our wonderful God, as the Creator and the Savior through His Son, Jesus Christ, and the Comforter, the one who provides guidance through the Holy Spirit. Write to us at BBN, Box 7300, Charlotte, North Carolina, 28241. Now, you'll hear the family altar in a few minutes. The family altar is our prayer time at BBN. I'll have some prayer requests and praises for you. I hope you'll join us, pray along with us, and offer to the Lord your praises as we praise the Lord too. The family altar at 15 minutes after the hour.

0: On BBN, now it's time for the Family Altar, a look at prayer requests and praises. I'm Hank Ferrier. And I will have today's prayer requests and praises right after some devotional thoughts from David Wyatt.
1: And it came to pass on the morrow that Moses said unto the people, Ye have sinned a great sin, and now I will go up unto the Lord. Peradventure I shall make an atonement for your sin. And Moses returned unto the Lord and said, Oh, this people have sinned a great sin and have made them gods of gold. Yet now if thou wilt forgive their sin, and if not, blot me, I pray thee, out of thy book which thou hast written. And the Lord said unto Moses, Whosoever hath sinned against me, him will I blot out of my book. Exodus 32:30-33. Well, as we continue our brief study of some biblical saints and their prayer lives in our preparation for prayer and praise today, we come to one whose prayer life was about as extensive and intimate as any in all Scripture except our Lord Jesus himself, as we take a quick look at a slice of Moses' prayer life. Moses' praying reminds us also of the Apostle Paul's in the New Testament in many ways, but one that strikes us right away is how they both desired above all else to know their Savior more deeply. In this same 33rd chapter of Exodus, the first part of verse 11 and then 13 to 15 says, And the Lord spake unto Moses face to face, as a man speaketh unto his friend. Now therefore I pray thee, if I have found grace in thy sight, show me now thy way, that I may know thee, that I may find grace in thy sight. And consider that this nation is thy people. And he said, My presence shall go with thee, and I will give thee rest. And he said unto him, If thy presence go not with me, carry us not up hence. Then Paul, Philippians 3:7-11. But what things were gained to me, those I counted loss for Christ. Yea, doubtless, and I count all things but loss for the excellency of the knowledge of Christ Jesus my Lord, for whom I have suffered the loss of all things, and do count them but refuse, that I may win Christ, and be found in him, not having mine own righteousness which is of the law, but that which is through the faith of Christ, the righteousness which is of God by faith, that I may know him, and the power of his resurrection, and the fellowship of his sufferings, being made conformable unto his death, if by any means I might attain unto the resurrection of the dead. Now we find both our Lord Jesus as well as Moses often praying for their people in deep and intimate intercessory prayer, which may very well be the highest form of prayer. In Luke 23:32-34 we see, And there were also two other malefactors led with him to be put to death. And when they were come to the place which is called Calvary, there they crucified him and the malefactors, one on the right hand and the other on the left. Then said Jesus, Father, forgive them, for they know not what they do. And they parted his raiment and cast lots. Now our minds simply cannot conceive of such a love as that of our Lord's. Yet before this, our Savior spent time in the Garden of Gethsemane wrestling in prayer with his Father. Luke 22:42-44 says, Father, if thou be willing, remove this cup from me. Nevertheless, not my will, but thine be done. And there appeared an angel unto him from heaven, strengthening him. And being in an agony, he prayed more earnestly, and his sweat was as it were great drops of blood falling down to the ground. Not only does the fact of our Savior agonizing in prayer until his sweat became as blood catch our attention here, but the very fact that the Creator and Sustainer of heaven and earth, the Lord Jesus Christ himself, in subjection to his Father, taking on human flesh, would need the comfort of his angel. As the writer to the Hebrews reminds us, chapter 5:8-10, though he were a son, yet learned he obedience by the things which he suffered. And being made perfect, he became the author of eternal salvation unto all them that obey him, called of God and high priest after the order of Melchizedek. Now, though we'll never fully grasp this side of heaven, and maybe not even after we've arrived, Yet our God took on sinless human flesh so as to condemn our sin and open the way to eternal intimacy with Him in all of life, including our prayer life. Well, on that note of wondrous joy in Christ from His Word to us, we'll close out for today and rejoin our waiting BB and announcer as we begin sharing our hearts with our loving Lord round His throne of grace in prayer and praise in the BBN Family Altar Prayer Time.
0: Thank you, David. We begin by asking that you pray for a friend who is undergoing open heart surgery. Lift up a husband who has leukemia and needs continued healing and endurance through those chemotherapy treatments. Please pray for a family grieving the loss of a loved one. A BBN listener requests prayer for protection in a difficult situation. We ask that you pray for a wife who is recovering from a liver transplant. Pray for a woman who is dealing with spiritual warfare. Join us in prayer for a daughter. She was recently involved in 2 car accidents. Will you pray that a man's AC will continue to run? A BBN listener requests prayer for safe travels. A newborn is in intensive care, struggling with several health issues. Pray that a wife will be able to return home soon. Please pray for a friend struggling with increasing vision problems. A BBN listener requests prayer for healing of insomnia. A cousin has diabetes and sepsis. Pray for this cousin. Please pray for a woman who has several health issues. A niece was recently diagnosed with cancer. Please pray for a wife. She's having difficulties at work. Praise the Lord for a husband's successful leg surgery. Also on the family altar here at BBN, please pray for a husband to receive a good report from several medical tests. A sister has type 1 diabetes and is pregnant with high-risk twins. Join us in prayer for a woman whose stomach cancer has returned. A man has an enlarged heart and an aneurysm. Pray for him. A BBN listener, request prayer for a financial blessing. Please pray for the restoration of a relationship. For a woman who has colitis. A wife is recovering from a lung transplant, is having difficulty with physical therapy. Pray for her. Let's pray for a friend who urgently needs a kidney transplant. Let's join with all those who are praising the Lord today for answered prayers. A nephew is experiencing severe depression. Pray for him. Pray for a woman, please, who's going to have two surgeries for cataracts. Pray that a loved one will return to walking with the Lord. Please pray for a son who needs healing from sciatica. A BBN listener requests prayer for healing of their neuropathy. A cousin is recovering from a leg amputation. Pray for this cousin. Please pray for a man who has ringing in his ears. Pray for healing. We ask that you pray for a grandmother. She has diabetes and is experiencing knee pain. A lady is going to undergo serious surgery soon. Pray for her. The family altar here on BBN, and someone is praising the Lord for a new job. Let's celebrate with them. Please pray for a daughter. She has curvature of her spine. A listener is seeking a godly spouse. We ask that you pray for a wife who has severe pain in her hip. A daughter is going to undergo surgery for a severe infection. Pray for her. Someone is praising the Lord for a cousin's major healing. Please pray for a woman who seriously injured her toe. A friend is in need of a neck biopsy. Pray that they will receive cancer-free results. A wife is struggling with increasing mobility issues. Pray for her. A father is seeking to be a godly example to his children. Pray that he will be. A BBN listener requests prayer for healing. They have swelling in their feet and legs. And a man requests prayer for healing in his arms, heart, and eyes. A mother was recently diagnosed with cancer on her lung. Pray for her. Please pray that a sister's white blood cell count will increase. A lady urgently needs her car repair. Here's a BBN listener praising the Lord that their back pain has subsided. A brother requests prayer for healing. He has a head injury. It's causing some vision problems. A father has a rare lung disease. Pray for him. Please pray for a grandfather to receive good results from a recent CT scan. A son is seeking God's direction for the next steps in his life. Also on the family altar day, a listener praises the Lord for spiritual blessings. A daughter is struggling with celiac disease. A man is recovering from knee replacement surgery. Pray for him. A friend was recently taken to the ER. Pray for this friend. A daughter has a pinched nerve. Let's remember the many unsaved friends and family members. Pray that they would come to know the Lord. Pray for the strengthening of a marriage. A lady requests prayer for healing. She has a high blood pressure problem. Pray that she'll be able to bring it under control. A grandfather's health is declining. Pray for him. A BBN listener requests prayer for healing from arthritis. A family is dealing with severe weather. Pray for this family. Lift up in prayer a grandmother. She has several heart issues. Pray for a grandson. He has an addiction. A father has injured his Achilles tendon. Pray for him. A BBN listener requests prayer for healing from severe abdominal pain. A lady is recovering from a shoulder replacement surgery. Pray for healing. We ask that you lift up a man who is recovering from a stroke. A husband is recovering from a difficult stent operation. Please pray for a grandson who was in a motorcycle accident. A lady is in need of a job. Pray for her. You're listening to The Family Altar here on BBN, and we ask that you pray for a friend who is in a difficult situation. Also pray that a BBN listener will be able to return to work soon following knee surgery. A family has many health needs. Pray for this family. A man is asking for prayer for his protection and that God would use him as God sees fit. Finally, a woman is asking for prayer for her husband to return to the Lord. Now let's go to the Lord together in prayer. Heavenly Father, we place our trust in you, trusting in you with all our heart, leaning not on our own understanding, but in all our ways, acknowledging you, knowing that you will direct our paths. Thank you, Heavenly Father, and forgive us for failing to follow you in times when we should. We have no one else to turn to, Heavenly Father. We know that you can heal, you can guide and direct, you can encourage. You are Creator, Sustainer, Savior through your Son, Jesus. We have many friends who are struggling. Some are in difficult relationships. So sad to see those once happy relationships seemingly falling apart. Father, we pray that we would be the first to say, I'm sorry. And that those relationships might be restored. We pray for those who are seeking godly people to marry. We pray for children who are trying to follow their parents but sometimes struggling. And parents who are experiencing difficulty training up their children in the way that they should go. Of course, Heavenly Father, we are concerned about the many who are ill. We want to give you the praise for whatever healing may take place. And we thank you for that perfect healing that we will witness when we are resurrected to be with you. Thank you for our Savior, Jesus Christ. Thank you for loving us as you do, Heavenly Father. And thank you for answering our prayers. Amen.

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I was looking at our calendar for the month of September, and I see something very exciting. 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

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We are the Bible Broadcasting Network. I'm Hank Farrier. It's been great to be with you the last few hours. Bennett Roberts will be your host for the next several hours here on BBN. Here's a thought to leave with you today. It comes from Chuck Swindoll. Chuck Swindoll said, "We have a choice every day regarding the attitude we will embrace for the day. Life is 10% what happens to us and 90% how we react to it. Our attitude is everything." Chuck Swindoll, good words. Have a great day.

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1: With SRN News, I'm Bob Agnew in Washington. The oil giant Chevron announcing it is expanding its footprint in Venezuela as per the new deal between President Trump and the Venezuelan government that will allow a greater exportation of Venezuelan oil to the United States and more money for the Venezuelan economy as well. The sole pipeline that supplies water for millions of Grand Canyon visitors badly damaged by those weekend flash floods, which also proved to be deadly. Mike Sumerick was on a rim-to-rim hiking trip at the time.
2: I jumped into my tent because I thought it was going to blow away and was trying to hold it down. And that was about 2:30. And just heard this roar. And I thought it was like thunder in the distance. But it wasn't going away, and I said, that's not thunder, and I unzipped the tent and got out and saw the huge wall of water, and we just left everything. I had a friend with me, and we headed up the opposite side of the canyon.
1: At least two people died in those floods. One person remained missing as of Monday. Iran has fired on Gulf neighbors after the U.S. military struck Iranian military targets.
3: An Iranian drone attack Wednesday has sparked a blaze in Kuwait City, and Bahrain intercepted incoming drones following a night of American bombardment that included a deadly strike on a wedding party. Iranian officials say at least five people were killed, including a child, and at least 68 wounded. After a respite for more than a month, fighting between the U.S. and Iran has increased since the weekend after the American military hit Iranian rocket launchers on an island in the Strait of Hormuz, saying Iran was planning to use them to shoot mines into the waterway. Iran retaliated by firing missiles at American bases in Jordan, which were all intercepted. I'm Charles de Ledesma.
1: And this is SRN News.
4: And it's time for our unchanging good news from God's Word. This week's is found in Galatians 2:20. I am crucified with Christ, nevertheless I live. Yet not I, but Christ liveth in me. And the life which I now live in the flesh, I live by the faith of the Son of God, who loved me and gave himself for me. Galatians 2:20.
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5: 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But Amy is a mom who wrote to us saying, kids bop. 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

Hello there, friend. Looks like you've joined me here in the music room at the Bible Broadcasting Network. Bennett Roberts here, eager to share with you today's music and programs from God's Word.

Have you heard of the derivative of graphite? It's being hailed as a miracle material that could revolutionize our future. Only one atom thick, graphene, is being called a truly two-dimensional material in a 3D world. It is 100 times stronger than steel. It is harder than diamond. Conducts electricity 1,000 times better than copper. And is more flexible than rubber. In and of themselves, such technological advances are neither moral nor evil, but we are wise to remember the limitations of anything we make for ourselves. Isaiah spoke to a generation who found themselves carrying into captivity gods they had made with their own hands. The prophet wanted the Israelites to see the irony of needing to care for silver and gold idols they had crafted to inspire, help, comfort, and protect them. What was true of Israel holds true for us as well. Nothing we have made or bought for ourselves can meet the needs of our heart. Only God, who has been carrying us since we were born, can carry us into the future.

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Jesus knows you. He knows you through and through. You're in His fold. You're in His sheepfold. 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Jesus says, "I am the good shepherd, and know my sheep, and am known of mine." Yes, you're His sheep. He knows you. 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

0: 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Our guest today is Joseph Stoll. Men, if you're looking for a life mate, what should you do in preparation? How about the commitments you need to make? The things to look for? How can you truly show love? We invite you to turn to Genesis 24 and join us today. Here's Joseph Stoll and Finding the Right One.
1: Genesis chapter 24, verse 18. Now, verse 17, the servant ran to meet her and said, "Let me, I pray thee, drink a little water of thy pitcher." And she said, "You got to be kidding. Who are you?" No, she said, verse 18, "Drink." Quality number three, hospitality. For you to be able to have a woman who has a sense of sharing her life with others, if you date and if you're going with a girl who's inhospitable, you need to know that she'll be inhospitable to you when you get married. If she's selfish and self-centered and stingy with her time and her talents and her life and her resources, she's going to be that way with you. And by the way, don't be inconsiderate of your wives. But there needs to be there that spirit of openness and hospitality, especially in the Christian ministry. And here this girl never met this guy before, and he says, "Could I have a drink of water?" And she says, "Sure, here's a drink." Hospitality, good quality. The fourth quality, a positive response to authority. Why would that be so important? Well, where do we see it in the text? First of all, it's in verse 18. She said, "Drink." And then what did she call him? What does your Bible say? "Drink, my Lord." She had a sense of respect for other people. And in that day, any strange man, whether he be stranger or friend, there was a certain way to address him in recognizing his position in the culture. And she obviously had a positive response to authority. Why is that important, men? Yeah, someday you're going to be an authority in her life. And how she responds to authority right now is a pretty good measure of how she's probably going to respond to your authority. Here's something for your checklist. Sometime in the course of the date, just casually, you know, say, "Hey, by the way, what do you think of your mom and dad?"
2: "Yeah. Shit, I hate my father. He is so mean and he is so strict and he is so unreasonable and my mother is worse than my father is."
1: Say, "Oh, wait a minute."
2: "Zero."
1: And it would be well if you found a girl who knew how to positively respond to authority. Fifth thing he noticed about her. At verse 19, "And when she had done giving him drink," you know what she did? She said, "I will draw water for thy camels also until they have finished drinking." How many camels did he bring, men? 10. Have you ever given a camel a drink? Especially a camel who has just finished walking across the wilderness. And please know this, that in those days, the wells were not these little wishing wells that we see in pictures, you know, a little tiny roof, a little, and this wasn't, Rebecca wasn't coming out with her little bucket in her hand, hooks it on the hook and drops it down, builds up, throws it to the camels. These wells were huge holes dug in the ground. In fact, Jacob's well was 30 feet deep. And they were dug wide at the mouth and then went down to the place of water. And if you've been in foreign countries, you know that's even the way they have wells today. It was just in Africa in January, and that was exactly the way their wells were. And there are great sets of stairs that go down. And they would walk down to the water level, fill up their water pots, walk back up out of the well for their water. Now, you need to know that Rebecca wasn't some Amazon walking out of the city with two 40-gallon buckets on each shoulder.
2: "Hey, buddy, I'm going to give your camels a little drink here, if you don't mind."
1: You know, she was obviously a woman, feminine woman, but this was a lot of work for her. And what I notice in this portion of the text is that Rebecca had what we're going to call joy in extra work. Who was it that said, "Man works from sun to sun"? Do you know the rest of it? I bet I know who told you that. Your mother.
2: Man works from sun to sun, but women's work is never done.
1: And that's true. And one quality in a woman's life is a willingness to share in many details of extra work that have to be repeated again and again and again and again. Wouldn't it be a real treat if you got up some morning and
2: stretch, and there she is, laying in all her beauty in bed and still sound asleep, wired for sound, you know, the whole works. He's like, oh, sweetheart, the sun is shining this morning. Hey, while I'm shaving, why don't you get up, make us some coffee, and we'll sit down and have some coffee. Coffee? You gotta be kidding, man. I just made you coffee yesterday morning, and the morning before, forget the coffee, I want to sleep.
1: So you think, oh, wow, this marriage trip's a real privilege, isn't it? And so you're shaving away, and you go down, you make your own coffee, and you sit down at the table, and you're sipping the coffee, and all that. You woke her up, and she couldn't go back to sleep, and the wretch comes staggering down the stairs. Pajamas all twisted out of shape from a hard night's sleep, and bathrobe that she wore the day you got married, and she looks at you. Look at this spoon. I just washed it yesterday, and it's dirty again. Look at this house. What a mess. I picked it up 2 days ago. I gotta pick it up again. Isn't that a treat, huh? What a tremendous scenario. What a way to start the day, you know? Guys, there has to be that quality of a willingness to kick in, to keep and maintain and to do some of that extra work. Wait till God gives you children. They're special treats. Poor Ray and Amy. I know what he's going through. But we wouldn't trade him, would we, Ray? What a special heritage. What a privilege to have those young lives. But they do really dumb things. I mean, they've got quirks that I can't believe. My kids, between the age of 3 and 5, all of them had this problem. You set the table real nice, put them in their chair, slide the chair up. Got a hamburger and broccoli and potatoes, glass of milk. Glass of milk's right here. Now, obviously, most kids need ketchup for their hamburger, right? Right. And so the ketchup is over here. The milk is here. The hamburger's here. So would you think that a child of that age, born to your intellectual, bright, brilliant family, would have the mental capacity to carefully reach across and get the ketchup? No. They start over here. They start behind them. They go, put their arm up, whomp, and then they go, I got the ketchup, Dad. The milk's all over the place. The potatoes are upside down. And then your wife, you know what she's got? She's got some extra work to do. And how she responds to that's going to be a whole key to the atmosphere of your home, how you respond to that, being able to get up and help your wife do some of that extra work. But this Rebecca was willing to volunteer. That's the key. She volunteered to get water for the camels, walk down into the hole. Now, what you can put on your checklist for that? Well, you might want to say, hey, sweetheart, sure, it's been fun dating you. You're, by the way, by this point, I just thought you'd like to know you're a 9, 7, 5, and 10. But there's one more. I've got this paper that's due Friday. Would you be willing to type the paper for me? And also, before we leave campus, could you wash the car and sweep out the inside? And then if she sweeps the trunk out, you know that she's really got the quality knocked. Don't do that, guys. You know, we were horsing around 1 year, and some guy actually had the audacity. He said, well, I want to put my girl to the test, man. He went out and gave her a whole list of things to do. All of a sudden, he didn't have a girlfriend. And remember, you don't have any right to boss that woman around. You never have a right to be her boss. You always need to be her lover, agape love, and to lead her. But you especially have no right for doing that in a girl's life that you're not married to. So you watch her. You watch how she responds to extra work. You watch how she functions under the pressure of extra work. It's an important quality. And this is what he noticed, these five things. And so this may be part of the calibration over here, the minute areas around inner beauty, that you want your radar to pick up. And you find a girl like this, and you've got a real treasure, man. In fact, Please don't expect a girl to rank 10 on all 5 of these. If you're looking for a 50, you're not going to find one. What you do need to do is find someone who is growing in these areas, who has potential in these areas, who has a heart of development in these areas. And ask God to lead you to somebody with these kind of qualities. Now, lastly, notice at the end of the chapter, and I wish, in fact, if you want a nice something romantic to do some night, read the whole chapter. It's great. In fact, it's got some principles on how to relate to in-laws, etc. By the way, men, when you get ready to ask the big question, talk to her father and get his permission. That demonstrates real loyalty. It demonstrates a proper response to authority, and it gives you the opportunity to commit yourself to her father that you're going to continue to care for her life and protect her and help her and build a positive relationship with your girlfriend's parents during your courtship experience. It's a good investment in the whole future of your happiness. And if I can just reflect back here to positive response to authority, I have counseled young couples. In fact, right now I'm counseling a very serious problem situation. And much of the problem begins with this, that in the dating relationship, the guy talked the girl into being disloyal to her father, into leaving home against her father's wishes, into refusing to go back home until her father humbled himself before his daughter. Men never, ever, ever undermine the authority of your future father-in-law in your girlfriend's life. Always be supportive. If you teach your girlfriend to be disloyal to her parents, you plant a seed of disloyalty in her heart, and it's going to backfire on you. Because if she can be disloyal to her parents with your permission, someday she'll think she can be disloyal to you. Because it was okay then, it'll be okay down the road too. Always encourage her loyalty to proper authorities. And here's the kicker. The kicker is that some of us encourage disloyalty to parents and to authorities so that we can have moral, immoral kicks in the relationship. And measure your heart and measure your motives. If you create an atmosphere by getting her to be disloyal to authorities so that you can have some extra fun with her, you are having fun for a season, and you are starting already to dig your own grave of sorrow. Be very careful about that. But there are some guys that use that as a tool to break down a girl's moral fiber. If you can get a girl to talk about marriage, you build false security. As you build that false security, she thinks, well, boy, this guy wants to marry me. I don't want to lose him. I don't want to tell him no. Maybe he won't want to marry me. And after all, we're going to be married anyway, so, you know, it's no problem because I'm going to marry him anyway. So she lets down her moral standards. And there are some guys that use that as a manipulative tactic in dating. And then the girl gets left out in the cold, guilty and hurt, because some guy was cruel enough to pull that kind of tactic. Don't ever talk to a girl seriously about marriage until you are ready to talk seriously about marriage. And never do it to make her feel secure so that she will give you some of herself physically. Well, we come to the end of the chapter, and verse 63 we read, and Isaac went out to meditate in the field at eventide. What do you think he was thinking about? I know what I'd be thinking about. I bet he wasn't meditating on Psalm 1 or 1 Peter 3. I bet he was meditating on when's that servant going to get back and what's she going to look like. Isaac went out to meditate in the field at eventide, and he lifted up his eyes and saw, and behold, the camels were coming. And Rebekah lifted up her eyes, and when she saw Isaac, she got off the camel, for she said unto the servant, what man is this that walketh in the field to meet us? You know what she was thinking? Could it be that this is the one Isaac that you've told me about? You have to start to pick up the chemistry here. You know, it's starting to really vibe. Isaac's looking at Rebecca. Rebecca says, who's this guy coming? And by the way, when God's person comes into your life, the chemistry will be there. And it will be there over the long haul, too, not just the first date. Verse 65, she took a veil and covered herself. The servant told Isaac all the things that he had done. And verse 67, Isaac brought her into his mother Sarah's tent and took Rebekah, and she became his wife. Now, that's the physical consummation of the marriage. And then it says, secondly, that he, what does your Bible say? Loved her. That is not a reference to the physical action of the consummation of the marriage. That is a commentary on Isaac's response to Rebekah as a woman. He loved her. You know, guys, God gave you one responsibility as a husband in Ephesians chapter 5. I'm thankful he didn't give us any more than one. I think that's about all we can handle. In Ephesians chapter 5, he said, husbands, what? Love your wives. What a fantastic commentary that Isaac, this woman that he had never seen, was willing to give his life in love to her. And I want us to discuss in closing, thirdly, the important matter of whether or not you really love the girls you date. You know, your courtship, guys, needs to be a prelude to how you're going to act in your marriage. And a wise girl tries to figure out if you really love her. Not physically love her. Spiritually love her with agape love. And any woman worth her salt, if she's a spirit-filled woman, she's going to know that her husband needs to agape her. And as you date her, she's going to be looking to see whether or not you do agape her. Because she knows for sure if you don't do it when you're dating, you're not going to do it after you get her. Whereas on your good behavior, you know, when you're trying to win her favor. How do you love the girls that you date? Well, the first thing we have to figure out, and men, if you're going to be God's kind of a man, you've got to learn how to practice this. You need to practice it in your dating life. Love, agape love, as we mentioned this morning, is, listen carefully, the ability to see a need in a woman's life and to reach out and to meet that need. And so as a husband, I need to be sensitive to my wife's needs, the need for companionship, for communication, for tenderness, for gentleness, for spiritual leadership, for firmness, for good discipline with my children, for an intimacy with her that's sensitive to where she's coming from, for physical cleanliness on my own part, for being a success in the ministry, because if I'm a success, she's a success. If I'm a failure, all the needs that are in a wife's life, I need to be sensitive to. And then, guys, I've got to be willing not only to be sensitive to those needs, but to sacrifice myself and give to those needs. Because that's what agape is. It's the sacrificial giving of myself to the needs of somebody. And God's word applies that to a husband with a wife. Now, the girls that you date are going to have several needs, but let's generalize them into four basic need categories. They are going to have physical needs. And those physical needs are going to be the need to do, go, and be involved outwardly, physically, in all the right things. It is a need that a woman is physically doing and involved in things that are good, things that are right. She has an emotional need, and her emotional need is to be free from worry, fear, and guilt. It's called peace. She has intellectual needs. You say, boy, you better believe it. Girl I'm dating really has intellectual needs. Well, she's got more intellectual needs than those kinds. The basic intellectual need that she has is, and listen carefully, that what she knows intellectually, her knowledge, that it matches her lifestyle. Say, how do you know that that's an intellectual need? Simple. When you know something is right and you violate it in your lifestyle, you know what you have to do immediately? You've got to rationalize to try to get it back in balance again. And the very fact that we always try to rationalize our knowledge with our unrighteousness in our lifestyle reflects that our brains always have to be in that balance, that knowledge matches life. That's a basic intellectual need. And there's a spiritual need, and these are not in any kind of a priority order. There's a spiritual need, and that is that she is growing into becoming God's kind of woman. She's pleasing God. She has a need to know that she is becoming all that God wants her to be, that she's discovering God's best. Now, guys, you are responsible to help meet those needs, not conflict with those needs. And so what you do is you have devotions together and you pray. That's great. You ought to. And you ought to be sharing spiritually and encouraging her to become God's kind of a woman. And you are helping her to know the truth. You discuss things and you uphold the truth, and you don't try to rationalize. You don't encourage her to rationalize. You comfort her. You do everything you can to keep her free from fear and worry and guilt. And physically, you lead her and encourage her to go, do, be involved in the right kinds of things. Now, men, listen very carefully. Your love will be proven on one of these levels. If you go out with this girl and you encourage her because of your lack of self-control or your undisciplined affections, if you encourage her to break down her moral standards and become physically involved with you against God's principles, watch what you do to her. First thing is you give her worry, fear, and guilt. Do you know that? She goes home at night, lights go out, music goes off, she puts her head on the pillow. All of a sudden she feels the dreadful guilt of what she's done. And she begins to fear what kind of a person she's becoming. She begins to fear, what if anybody would ever know that about me? Perhaps she even fears consequences. She begins to worry. Well, so everybody else is doing, or we're going to be married anyway. It doesn't meet her need. You diminish the knowledge factor in her life. And not only that, but you also take her away from becoming God's kind of woman, and you defeat her spiritually. One act, one level, one point of your involvement with the girls that you date, you can either make your love or break your love. And I think it is the greatest challenge for a guy to say, I am going to be God's kind of a man. And I am going to love the girls that I date, even if it means sacrificing the strongest drive in my body and holding myself before the Lord as a pure man. I am going to protect and love and care and build up and strengthen this treasured girl that God has permitted me to date. Guys, if you refuse to do that, you don't love her, you use her. Even if you have devotions with her, even if you pray with her. And what happens, listen carefully, guys, you plant a seed of resentment in her heart that will bear bitter fruit in your marriage, because she will know that you should have protected her. She counts on you for leadership. You're supposed to be the spiritual leader, not her. You're supposed to be the one that's building a fence of protection around her life. And she will get to the place where she doesn't trust your decision, she doesn't trust your leadership, she resents you, and she resists you. And they may not always be evident, but there'll be seeds planted in her spirit because you used her. And you didn't love her like you were supposed to. And whether or not she could articulate this on this kind of a chart, she knows in her heart that she's supposed to be loved and protected and led spiritually by you. And guys, you can prove it to her by loving her on the level of the physical. And then you open up all the other doors where you can meet her needs. Don't love the girls you date. Don't use the girls you date. Love the girls you date. And it's a tremendous discipline. And just like if you use them, you plant terrible seeds. If you love them, you build a great foundation for your marriage. Because she says, hey, you're not going to believe this, but the guy I date swallows the strongest drive in his body for my benefit. Wow. He really cares about me. He's willing to protect me. And you will establish a whole pattern in her mind. She'll be able to trust you for the rest of your life because you proved it when you dated. And there may be some of us here tonight who need to wake up to God's responsibility for us to agape the girls that we date.
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3: The word of the Lord that came to Jeremiah the prophet against the Philistines before that Pharaoh smote Gaza. Thus saith the Lord, Behold, waters rise up out of the north, and shall be an overflowing flood, and shall overflow the land and all that is therein, the city and them that dwell therein. Then the men shall cry, and all the inhabitants of the land shall howl. At the noise of the stamping of the hoofs of his strong horses, at the rushing of his chariots, and at the rumbling of his wheels, the fathers shall not look back to their children for feebleness of hands. Because of the day that cometh to spoil all the Philistines, and to cut off from Tyrus and Zidon every helper that remaineth. For the Lord will spoil the Philistines, the remnant of the country of Captor. Baldness is come upon Gaza, Ashkelon is cut off with the remnant of their valley. How long wilt thou cut thyself? O thou sword of the Lord, how long will it be ere thou be quiet? Put up thyself into thy scabbard, rest and be still. How can it be quiet, seeing the Lord hath given it a charge against Ashkelon and against the seashore? There hath he appointed it. Chapter 48. Against Moab, thus saith the Lord of hosts, the God of Israel. Woe unto Nebo, for it is spoiled. Kiriathaim is confounded and taken. Mizgab is confounded and dismayed. There shall be no more praise of Moab. In Heshbon they have devised evil against it. Come and let us cut it off from being a nation. Also thou shalt be cut down, O madman. The sword shall pursue thee. A voice of crying shall be from Horonaim, spoiling and great destruction. Moab is destroyed, her little ones have caused a cry to be heard. For in the going up of Luhith, continual weeping shall go up. For in the going down of Horonaim, the enemies have heard a cry of destruction. Flee, save your lives, and be like the heath in the wilderness. For because thou hast trusted in thy works and in thy treasures, thou shalt also be taken. And Chemosh shall go forth into captivity with his priests and his princes together, and the spoiler shall come upon every city, and no city shall escape. The valley also shall perish, and the plain shall be destroyed, as the Lord hath spoken. Give wings unto Moab, that it may flee and get away, for the cities thereof shall be desolate, without any to dwell therein. Cursed be he that doeth the work of the Lord deceitfully, and cursed be he that keepeth back his sword from blood. Moab hath been at ease from his youth, and he hath settled on his lees, and hath not been emptied from vessel to vessel, neither hath he gone into captivity. Therefore his taste remained in him, and his scent is not changed. Therefore, behold, the days come, saith the Lord, that I will send unto him wanderers that shall cause him to wander, and shall empty his vessels and break their bottles. And Moab shall be ashamed of Chemosh, as the house of Israel was ashamed of Bethel, their confidence. How say ye, we are mighty and strong men for the war? Moab is spoiled and gone up out of her cities, and his chosen young men are gone down to the slaughter, saith the king, whose name is the Lord of hosts. The calamity of Moab is near to come, and his affliction hasteth fast. All ye that are about him bemoan him, and all ye that know his name say, How is the strong staff broken and the beautiful rod? Thou daughter that dost inhabit Dibon, come down from thy glory and sit in thirst, for the spoiler of Moab shall come upon thee, and he shall destroy thy strongholds. O inhabitant of Aroer, stand by the way and espy. Ask him that fleeth and her that escapeth, and say, What is done? Moab is confounded, for it is broken down. Howl and cry, Tell ye it in Arnon, that Moab is spoiled, and judgment is come upon the plain country, upon Holon, and upon Jehazer, and upon Mephaeth, and upon Dibon, and upon Nebo, and upon Beth Diblathaim, and upon Kiriathaim, and upon Beth Gamel, and upon Beth Meon, and upon Kerioth, and upon Bozrah, and upon all the cities of the land of Moab, far or near. The horn of Moab is cut off, and his arm is broken, saith the Lord. Make ye him drunken, for he magnified himself against the Lord. Moab also shall wallow in his vomit, and he also shall be in derision. For was not Israel a derision unto thee? Was he found among thieves? For since thou spakest of him, thou skippedst for joy. O ye that dwell in Moab, leave the cities and dwell in the rock, and be like the dove that maketh her nest in the sides of the hole's mouth. We have heard the pride of Moab. He is exceeding proud. His loftiness and his arrogancy and his pride and the haughtiness of his heart. I know his wrath, saith the Lord, but it shall not be so. His lies shall not so effect it. Therefore will I howl for Moab, and I will cry out for all Moab. Mine heart shall mourn for the men of Kerheres. O vine of Sibmah, I will weep for thee with the weeping of Jazer. Thy plants are gone over the sea, they reach even to the sea of Jazer. The spoiler is fallen upon thy summer fruits and upon thy vintage. And joy and gladness is taken from the plentiful field and from the land of Moab, and I have caused wine to fail from the wine presses. None shall tread with shouting, their shouting shall be no shouting. From the cry of Heshbon, even unto Eleali, and even unto Jahaz have they uttered their voice, from Zoar even unto Horonaim as an heifer of 3 years old, for the waters also of Nimrim shall be desolate. Moreover, I will cause to cease in Moab, saith the Lord, him that offereth in the high places, and him that burneth incense to his gods. Therefore mine heart shall sound for Moab like pipes, and mine heart shall sound like pipes for the men of Kerheres, because the riches that he hath gotten are perished. For every head shall be bald, and every beard clipped. Upon all the hands shall be cuttings, and upon the loins sackcloth. There shall be lamentation generally upon all the housetops of Moab, and in the streets thereof. For I have broken Moab like a vessel wherein is no pleasure, saith the Lord. They shall howl, saying, How is it broken down? How hath Moab turned the back with shame? So shall Moab be a derision and a dismaying to all them about him. For thus saith the Lord, Behold, he shall fly as an eagle, and shall spread his wings over Moab. Kerioth is taken, and the strongholds are surprised, and the mighty men's hearts in Moab at that day shall be as the heart of a woman in her pangs. And Moab shall be destroyed from being a people, because he hath magnified himself against the Lord. Fear and the pit and the snare shall be upon thee, O inhabitant of Moab, saith the Lord. He that fleeth from the fear shall fall into the pit, and he that getteth up out of the pit shall be taken in the snare. For I will bring upon it, even upon Moab, the year of

Why then doth their king inherit Gad, and his people dwell in his cities? Therefore, behold, the days come, saith the Lord, that I will cause an alarm of war to be heard in Rabba of the Ammonites, and it shall be a desolate heap, and her daughter shall be burned with fire. Then shall Israel be heir unto them that were his heirs, saith the Lord. Howl, O Heshbon, for Ai is spoiled. Cry, ye daughters of Rabba, gird you with sackcloth. Lament and run to and fro by the hedges, for their king shall go into captivity, and his priests and his princes together. Wherefore gloriest thou in the valleys, thy flowing valley, O backsliding daughter, that trusted in her treasures, saying, Who shall come unto me? Behold, I will bring a fear upon thee, saith the Lord God of hosts, from all those that be about thee. And ye shall be driven out every man right forth, and none shall gather up him that wandereth. And afterward I will bring again the captivity of the children of Ammon, saith the Lord. Concerning Edom, thus saith the Lord of hosts, Is wisdom no more in Teman? Is counsel perished from the prudent? Is their wisdom vanished? Flee ye, turn back, dwell deep, O inhabitants of Dedan, for I will bring the calamity of Esau upon him the time that I will visit him. If grape gatherers come to thee, would they not leave some gleaning grapes? If thieves by night, they will destroy till they have enough. But I have made Esau bare. I have uncovered his secret places, and he shall not be able to hide himself. His seed is spoiled, and his brethren and his neighbors, and he is not. Leave thy fatherless children, I will preserve them alive, and let thy widows trust in me. For thus saith the Lord, Behold, they whose judgment was not to drink of the cup have assuredly drunken. And art thou he that shall altogether go unpunished? Thou shalt not go unpunished, but thou shalt surely drink of it. For I have sworn by myself, saith the Lord, that Bozrah shall become a desolation, a reproach, a waste, and a curse, and all the cities thereof shall be perpetual wastes. I have heard a rumor from the Lord, and an ambassador is sent unto the heathen, saying, Gather ye together and come against her, and rise up to the battle. For lo, I will make thee small among the heathen, and despised among men. Thy terribleness hath deceived thee, and the pride of thine heart, O thou that dwellest in the clefts of the rock, that holdest the height of the hill. Though thou shouldest make thy nest as high as the eagle, I will bring thee down from thence, saith the Lord. Also Edom shall be a desolation, every one that goeth by it shall be astonished, and shall hiss at all the plagues thereof. As in the overthrow of Sodom and Gomorrah, and the neighbor cities thereof, saith the Lord, no man shall abide there, neither shall a son of man dwell in it. Behold, he shall come up like a lion from the swelling of Jordan against the habitation of the strong. But I will suddenly make him run away from her. And who is a chosen man that I may appoint over her? For who is like me, and who will appoint me the time, and who is that shepherd that will stand before me? Therefore hear the counsel of the Lord that he hath taken against Edom, and his purposes that he hath purposed against the inhabitants of Teman. Surely the least of the flock shall draw them out, surely he shall make their habitations desolate with them. The earth is moved at the noise of their fall, at the cry the noise thereof was heard in the Red Sea. Behold, he shall come up and fly as the eagle, and spread his wings over Bozrah. And at that day shall the heart of the mighty men of Edom be as the heart of a woman in her pangs. Concerning Damascus, Hamath is confounded and Arpad, for they have heard evil tidings. They are faint-hearted. There is sorrow on the sea. It cannot be quiet. Damascus is waxed feeble and turneth herself to flee, and fear hath seized on her. Anguish and sorrows have taken her as a woman in travail. How is the city of praise not left, the city of my joy? Therefore her young men shall fall in her streets, and all the men of war shall be cut off in that day, saith the Lord of hosts. And I will kindle a fire in the wall of Damascus, and it shall consume the palaces of Ben-Hadad. Concerning Kedar and concerning the kingdoms of Hazor, which Nebuchadrezzar, king of Babylon, shall smite, thus saith the Lord, Arise ye, go up to Kedar, and spoil the men of the east. Their tents and their flocks shall they take away. They shall take to themselves their curtains, and all their vessels, and their camels, and they shall cry unto them, Fear is on every side. Flee, get you far off. Dwell deep, O ye inhabitants of Hazor, saith the Lord, for Nebuchadrezzar, king of Babylon, hath taken

0: taken counsel against you and hath conceived a purpose against you. Arise, get you up unto that wealthy nation that dwelleth without care, saith the Lord, which have neither gates nor bars, which dwell alone. And their camels shall be a booty, and the multitude of their cattle a spoil. And I will scatter into all winds them that are in the utmost corners, and I will bring their calamity from all sides thereof, saith the Lord. And Hazor shall be a dwelling for dragons, and a desolation forever. There shall no man abide there, nor any son of man dwell in it. The word of the Lord that came to Jeremiah the prophet against Elam in the beginning of the reign of Zedekiah king of Judah, saying, Thus saith the Lord of hosts, Behold, I will break the bow of Elam, the chief of their might, and upon Elam will I bring the four winds from the four quarters of heaven, and will scatter them toward all those winds. And there shall be no nation whither the outcasts of Elam shall not come. For I will cause Elam to be dismayed before their enemies, and before them that seek their life. And I will bring evil upon them, even my fierce anger, saith the Lord. And I will send the sword after them, till I have consumed them. And I will set my throne in Elam, and will destroy from thence the king and the princes, saith the Lord. But it shall come to pass in the latter days, that I will bring again the captivity of Elam, saith the Lord.
1: Jeremiah 47 through 49. And that's today's Daily Bible Reading. The Daily Bible Reading is a feature of the Bible Broadcasting Network.

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What a God we serve, who is with us at our lowest moments, when we have descended into the valley of the shadow of death, when we can only feel the weight of our mistakes and discouragement. Who else is there with us saying, I know the path that you will walk. I know the steps that you will take, and you will be able to bear it. With me, with my help, I will give you the strength you need. I will supply my love and grace and mercy in abounding fashions, that you will be able to say, it is well with my soul.

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1: Fighting thorns and thistles. This is Ken Ham, author and speaker on Genesis and the Bible's reliability. Have you ever grown a garden? It can be frustrating to work fighting off the weeds and insects. Sometimes it even seems like nature is against us, making our jobs more difficult. Well, that's not how God originally designed it to be. In God's very good creation, Adam's work of caring for creation was a joyful task. But after sin, God cursed the ground, so it now produces thorns and thistles. The Bible tells us all of creation groans because of sin. But there's hope. Because of Jesus' sacrifice for us, someday those who trust in him will dwell for eternity in a new heaven and a new earth where the curse will be no more.
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1: It began as a simple or simply terrifying pledge taken by a small group of friends feeling overwhelmed by all the things in their lives, so writes Elizabeth Weiss. She explained, over a potluck dinner 2 years ago, they made a pact. Buy nothing new except food, medicine, and toiletries for 6 months. Then a major newspaper did a feature on the unique experiment. The idea exploded. In a matter of a few weeks, more than 700 people from countries as diverse as Japan, the Philippines, and Brazil have put their names on an internet list to do the same thing. The original group named itself the Compact, after the Mayflower Compact, a civil agreement that bound the pilgrims to a life of higher purpose when they landed at Plymouth Rock in 1620. The group that got together over a potluck dinner and decided that enough is enough and committed to the experiment weren't necessarily trying to make a statement about consumerism or how to save the world or do something about global warming. But they acknowledged they were fed up with the pressure to have the latest and most expensive gadgets, measuring success in their lives by the junk piled in their garage and the newest electronic stuff for fashion. They just wanted to simplify their lives. A French teacher, one of the original Compact signers, said, "It saved us time because there was less time spent shopping. We still buy groceries and go to the drugstore, but we don't go to Target on a Saturday, which was a ritual before, just to see what the sales were." Vast numbers of people the world over register disagreement with the blatant commercialism that confronts us every time you pick up a newspaper, turn on your television set, or pick up a magazine. Simplifying their lives meant different things to those who took the pledge, but they were all striving to accomplish the same thing. For some, it meant buying the clothing they needed at a second-hand or thrift store, having shoes repaired instead of trashing them in favor of a new pair, planting a garden, or using washable hand towels instead of buying paper towels. It was truly an amazing, life-changing endeavor that was a choice, not a situation forced upon them by merely a lack of resources. Some caught themselves buying new sunglasses or something they couldn't find secondhand. Most, though, have adapted to a lifestyle of general simplicity, one that they feel is more genuine and authentic, to say nothing of it being a great deal more practical. For Christians, a lifestyle of simplicity has always been part of authentic faith. Jesus said, "Watch out. Be on your guard against all kinds of greed. A man's life does not consist in the abundance of his possessions." He spoke eloquently about how the God who sees the sparrow fall from the sky will meet your needs. He set the example, living out a lifestyle of simplicity. He never owned property. His only possession was a seamless garment or robe that Romans cast lots for at his death. But even in his death, he borrowed another man's grave. The philosophy and lifestyle was part and parcel of the mindset of the early church. They lived out the belief that more is not better. Many, in fact, gave away their possessions, vowing to serve God. In the U.S., Quakers and Shakers adopted the same kind of simple lifestyle, sharing resources, helping each other, living as close to the earth as possible. The path less traveled by includes learning to say no to commercialism, making do with what you have, and sharing with others.
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Nobody wants to stand before a judge without a settled account. Yet the Bible warns of a coming day when every person will do exactly that. Luke 12, Jesus speaks of a storm of judgment, then pointed toward a cross where sin's full price would soon be paid. Now is always the right time to settle with God. Your account can be closed forever through faith in Christ. For more encouragement like this, tune in to The Wisdom Journey, a few minutes after the Captain's Club, coming up at the top of the hour.

0: Ahoy there, boys and girls, moms and dads, grandmothers and granddads, and any teenagers coming aboard. Welcome aboard for BBN's Captain's Club. I'm Captain Chesterpeak, your skipper.
1: I'm Sparkle, your club secretary, and I have our 30-minute club schedule firmly in place. As we get underway, we'll open the Palm Tree Manhunt Adventure, and Riddles follows along with our club Bible quiz. Oh, and Uncle Charlie will close club time with story time.
0: Well, you know, that sounds like a club schedule worth a blue ribbon, Sparkle. Can you see the club area from where you're standing?
1: Yes, sir.
0: Does it look like it's full?
1: Well, more than just full, sir. More like jam-packed.
0: Oh, good to hear. I imagine we'll be hearing from the boatswain soon.
1: Yes, sir, Skipper, but maybe a little quicker than soon.
2: Ahoy, Captain. All clubbers are aboard, and all deck equipment is lashed down and secured for sea.
0: Aye, aye, boatswain. Miss Sparkle, what's Mr. Joey's report?
1: Oh, he has a clever one again today, sir. He reports steam's up and ready for sea, just like it's meant to be.
0: I like that report. Sparkle, it's time for you to do your duty.
1: Aye, aye, sir. And, clubbers, my duty now is to activate the ship's horn to warn all ships to stay clear as we get underway. Here goes.
0: Clubbers were underway and proceeding carefully into the sea of adventure.
1: Well, girls and boys, it's time for adventure. So let's get right to our Sugar Creek Gang adventure, the Palm Tree Manhunt. Now, as we open today's episode, Big Jim is asked to read a letter from a missionary friend of Mr. Paddler's who is serving on Palm Tree Island. Listen, clubbers.
3: Big Jim did, and a part of the letter, which was from a missionary, was, "Thank you again for the check. It's so thoughtful of you to remember us in this way. We can now buy the refrigerator and thus save many dollars worth of food. Also, we can enjoy the luxury of a cold drink now and then. Makes me think of what the Lord Jesus said once about giving a cup of cold water in his name and getting a reward for it. May the Lord himself give you a generous reward for your kindness to us, his missionaries. We shall be glad to know more about you and how you happen to know of our need here. We occasionally have guests from the United States, and if you ever happen down this way, we shall be pleased to entertain you. Palm Tree Island, as you know, is a very close neighbor to the United States, being only a 90-minute trip by air from Miami, Florida." When Big Jim read that, I felt even more excited, and I just sort of knew something was going to happen to make the whole gang very happy. Big Jim finished the letter, and all of us were very quiet for a jiffy. And then the old man sighed heavily and acted like he was ready to change the subject. He looked across the map again and said something kind of low, like he hadn't meant for us to hear, but was speaking to somebody else who was in the room. "And if he is alive and needs help, please show us what to do." The old man stood again, pushed his Bible back to the other side of the table against the wall, and got busy finishing the sassafras tea. Dragonfly said in my ear,
4: "Sounded like he was praying. Why didn't he bow his head and shut his eyes?"
3: And little Jim, who had heard Dragonfly say that and was a very smart little guy and was always saying things like that anyway, said, "Well, he and God are good friends. Besides, maybe he bowed his soul anyway." And then, just as if he hadn't said anything important, little Jim shuffled to his feet and scrambled over to the stairway where Big Jim was sitting on the bottom step and squeezed in between him and the log wall of the house. Right away, we had our tea party, and pretty soon after that, we were all on our way home again, each one of us talking about what if we got to go to Palm Tree Island, and if we did, wishing we could go in the wintertime while it was so cold along Sugar Creek. We were also wishing it was warm enough right that minute to go in swimming, which it certainly wasn't. And as soon as we got out of the cave, we walked along through the snow, which was blowing and drifting. I looked out across old Sugar Creek's sad and frozen and very white face, And I wish I was on Palm Tree Island right that minute, swimming in a creek down there where it was warm. I was wondering, as I waded along in the snow beside Poetry and the rest of the gang, I was wondering if we would really get to go. Poetry said to me, "If we do, I'm going to look for Old Man Paddler's twin brother. Say, I'll bet you something important." Poetry stopped and pulled one glove off for a jiffy and held one fat forefinger up to his lips. "Something very, very important." "Oh, what's that?" "I'll bet if we get to go, we'll find Old Man Paddler's twin brother and bring him back with us." Poetry caught my arm a minute and stopped me and pulled me back behind a big maple tree and said, "Promise me something, Bill Collins." The wind was blowing hard on that side of the tree, so I said, "Sure, hurry up. I'm cold. Promise me that you and I will find the old man's brother." "Well, he's dead." "Well, how do you know that?" "'Cause if he was alive, he would have come home a long time ago." That sounded like good sense, and after I'd said it, I was proud of myself for having thought of it. "Promise me now." "Oh, all right, but I don't believe it." I really didn't, although I was already beginning to half hope Poetry might be right. As I turned in at our gate, my heart was pounding hard because I was going to ask my parents right away if I could go with the gang to Palm Tree Island, if they went. Boy, just like we had done that time we were on our airplane trip to Chicago, so we did it again. Went zooming up through the middle of the sky. Only instead of there being trees and little old twisting, winding Sugar Creek down below us, there was the Atlantic Ocean and the Gulf Stream and the long, rough and tumble looking brown colored islands called the Florida Keys, which are coral and limestone islands. From our airplane, they looked like the skeleton of some great big ugly dinosaur with his backbone all disjointed, lying down there in the middle of the ocean. I was sitting right beside a little window with Dragonfly sitting beside me. He was holding onto a paper bag, which was for him to put his breakfast in just in case he didn't want it, like he didn't that time we all went to Chicago. But Dragonfly was feeling fine this time, and so were all the rest of us, as we roared along through and over and under the whitest clouds I'd ever seen, with clear sky all around also. "I certainly hope I don't get asthma," Dragonfly said, remembering he had gotten it up in the airplane the other time, and also remembering that that had been one of the reasons why his parents had been slow to make up their minds to let him go. They thought there might be too many flowers on the island, and he might be allergic to some of them, and not be able to breathe, and then our whole trip would be spoiled. Dragonfly's parents were always worrying about something anyway, and his mother was especially afraid of black cats running across the road in front of us. Dragonfly grinned. "Anyway, there won't be any black cats up here in the sky and running across this sky road." Little Jim piped up across the aisle to us. "It's a pretty road. I wonder how much farther it is up to heaven." Right away, my thoughts were flying in an airplane of their own. I was wondering if maybe heaven was a way up there somewhere on some planet or other, and if it was maybe the prettiest place God has ever made, and if there would be a lot of surprises for everybody who got to go there. Maybe he hadn't told us very much about heaven in the Bible because it was kind of like Christmas presents my mom buys for me. Mom doesn't tell me what I'm going to get, so I'll have something to be surprised about when Christmas really comes. I got to think.

0: his breakfast and everything else he had eaten since breakfast, such as two candy bars. Quick, let's go into the washroom.
1: So the Sugar Creek gang's on their way to Palm Tree Island, and Dragonfly, my, he is airsick. Oh, me, oh, my. Well, I'm sure he'll recover with Bill's and the stewardess's help. More on this adventure, the Palm Tree Manhunt, on our next cruise. Don't miss it. It's going to be good.
2: Well, fellas and girls, next on our club schedule, Riddles in the Middle. Captain, you need it over here, sir.
1: Now, I'm on my way. I'm on my way. Okay, all righty. I'm all set for your first tricky riddle.
2: And here it is, sir. What is a sailor's least favorite color?
1: Okay, what is a sailor's least favorite color? Least, didn't you?
2: Yes, I stressed that.
1: Let me see. Purple, green, pink, no. Hey, I know. I've heard this before. Yes.
2: Yes, sir.
1: What is a sailor's least favorite color?
2: Yes, sir.
1: Maroon.
2: Oh, I can see why, too.
1: Yes,
2: I know. All right. Well, here's number two tricky riddle. Why did the carpenter hire a secretary?
1: Well, he needed help.
2: Yes, sir. You know why?
1: Well,
2: and help with what?
1: Let me see. Well, help with the office work.
2: Yes, sir. Well, the reason. Oh, do you know the answer, sir?
1: Well, I thought maybe I had it.
2: No, sir.
1: I didn't.
2: Not the one I have.
1: Oh,
2: sir.
1: Okay. Why did the carpenter hire a secretary?
2: Yes, sir. You want the answer?
1: What is your answer?
2: My answer, sir, as to why the carpenter hired a secretary, well, he needed to file his nails.
1: File his nails?
2: Oh, yes, sir.
1: Oh, my.
2: Okay, Captain.
1: I would have never gotten that one.
2: Oh, you know, I was kind of hoping but here's number three, sir. I don't know about this one either, when you'll get that. Well, let's see. How does a farmer mend his clothes?
1: How does a farmer mend his clothes?
2: Yes, sir.
1: I know the answer to this. Apache here, Apache there.
2: No, that's the Indian, sir.
1: Oh.
2: This is the farmer.
1: Oh, that's the Indian.
2: Uh-huh.
1: Oh, it's not any good on this one.
2: Not so,
1: Apache
2: no,
1: here,
2: sir.
1: Apache there.
2: No, sir, doesn't fit at all.
1: Oh.
2: Well, here's the answer, seeing you don't seem to know.
1: I just knew I had the answer.
2: Here is the answer, sir, as to how does a farmer mend his clothes? With cabbage patches.
1: Oh, cabbage patches.
2: Oh, wow.
1: Oh, I like my answer better.
2: Well, it just doesn't count for you. So here is number four. How does a musician brush his teeth?
1: Oh,
2: what is he used?
1: How does a musician brush his teeth?
2: Yes, or what does he use to brush his teeth?
1: Now, this is my answer. I hope it's the same one you have.
2: All right, what is it?
1: Okay, how does a musician brush his teeth?
2: Yes, sir.
1: With a tube of toothpaste.
2: Oh, you did it, sir.
1: You have that answer?
2: That's the same answer I had, which means you have correctly answered two out of four riddles.
3: Clubbers, next on BBN's Clapton's Club, our Club Bible Quiz. I'll be the one to ask the quiz question, and Sparkle will be here with us to check her remember for the answer.
2: Hi there, Mr. Communications Officer. That's right, I am here for the Bible quiz.
3: And hi to you. Since you're all set, let's get on with the quiz. Our quiz is just a bit different today, Sparkle. I'll read most of a very familiar Bible verse and then ask you for the remaining word. Pride goeth before destruction, and a haughty spirit before a...
2: the last word. Oh, yes, Mr. Communications Officer, that verse is very familiar. Let's see. Pride goeth before destruction, and a haughty spirit before a fall.
3: That's right. The word I didn't read.

0: was fall. Clubbers, that verse is found in Proverbs chapter 16, verse 18, and that's our club Bible quiz for today.
1: Well, Sparkle, you did it again.
2: Oh, yes, sir. And as long as the communications officer gives me those easier ones, I'll be grinning all over the ship.
1: Well, let me ask you this. With that big grin from ear to ear that you have, can you introduce the next segment of Club Time?
2: Oh, I can. Yes, sir, I can. Well, fellas and girls, get ready for another outstanding dramatized story. And, of course, most of you know it's time for a story from Uncle Charlie and the CBHs. Oh, give a good listen now as they take over.
3: Today's story, well, we're going to go back in time about 100 years. The name of the story, written by Harry Trofer, is entitled The Grass Grows Greener. Ezra Taft, his wife and two children, Sally and Tad, lived on a farm in the beautiful state of Pennsylvania over 100 years ago. This was before the days of the planes, trains, and telephones that we enjoy today. Money was scarce and hard to come by, and times could be hard. Very hard indeed.
4: I've had it. I'm through trying to make a living on this miserable Pennsylvania farm.
5: All the farmers have had a bad year, Ezra.
4: You can't make a decent living on this piece of rocky ground. One year you make just enough to keep body and soul together, and the next year you starve. I'm through.
6: But what can we do? Where can we go? This is our home. We like it here.
7: All our friends are here.
4: California.
5: Not that again, Ezra.
4: Yes, it's that again, Emma. Every time I go into town, I hear some more stories about people no better than we are, going to the California gold fields and striking it rich. Why can't we? Maybe our luck'd change.
5: It isn't a matter of luck, Ezra. If you were just a Christian, if we just had a real Christian home, if you'd just look to the Lord to guide you and direct you, I believe we could be just as successful here as any place in the world, including California.
4: God helps them that helps themselves, I've always been told. Well, I'm not helping myself or you either by trying to scratch out a living in this place.
6: California. It might be exciting to go there.
7: If we ever got there. I've heard that people die trying to cross the whole country to get there.
6: Are there really wild Indians like they say?
5: You'd be wild too if strangers were coming in and driving you off your land. Please, Ezra, let's try again. Don't sell our home. We've worked so hard to get it. Everything we own is in this farm. Our future is here.
4: Nope. I've made up my mind. I'm going to go into town today, and I'm going to put this place up for sale. I've heard about several people who've been asking around about a farm. Well, maybe they'll buy this one.
5: The grass always looks greener on the other side of the fence.
4: Now, don't give me any more of your proverbs and sayings. Sometimes the grass is greener someplace else. You ever think of that?
5: Yes, I know. There is a place where the grass is greener. It's in the will of God, dear. He maketh me to lie down in green pastures. He leadeth me beside the still waters. God can't lead you, Ezra, because you don't want to be led. He can't talk to you, because you won't hear. He can't make you see, because you won't look.
4: Oh, now quit your preaching at me, Emma.
6: Maybe Mom's right.
4: Now, am I the head of this house?
5: Yes, Ezra.
4: Are you willing to go with me?
5: You know I am. I promise for better, for worse, for richer, for poorer, until death do us part. If you're determined to go to California, then we'll go with you.
6: California, here we come.
3: And so it was done. The farm was sold cheap at a bargain price, and the little family headed west. In Missouri, where the wagon trains were made up to cross the wilderness, they joined up and headed out across the prairies. They encountered fierce storms, first of rain, then of snow.
7: so cold. I'm afraid.
5: We'll be all right, children. We'll be all right.
4: We'll just have to wait it out here. I've been up there talking to the wagon boss, and he says a storm like this can last all day, sometimes for days. We'll just have to bundle up and huddle up and try to keep from freezing in this wind.
7: I wish I was back in our kitchen sitting around the cook stove.
3: But there were worse trials to come. Sometimes fresh drinking water was scarce. There was sickness. And several died and were buried along the trail.
8: O Lord, into thy hands we commend the soul of this little child. The Lord giveth and the Lord taketh away. Blessed be the name of the Lord. Amen.
9: Amen.
7: Tad, I'm scared. Don't be afraid, little sister. We'll make it. You'll see.
10: All right, everybody in your wagons. We gotta make the river before dark. Come on, let's get these wagons rolling. Giddy up there.
3: It was a long, hard trip, but they made it. They went into the area of Sutter's Mill, where so many had struck it rich. They lived in a little tent, and there was hardly enough to eat.
5: Well, how'd it go today, Ezra?
3: No luck, Emma. Maybe I should say lots of luck. All bad.
7: I was playing with Bessie Clayton today, and she says her father has staked a big claim. She says they're going to live in a big mansion.
3: Just luck. Just luck. He asked me to go with him the day he found that gold, but I went with somebody else and I found nothing.
7: Yeah, well, for everyone I hear that struck it rich, I hear about lots of others who went broke.
5: Ezra, we've been here for 6 months now. Our money's running out. I've been trying to save every way I can, but food is so high. They asked me $1 apiece for eggs today.
3: Why, those robbers?
7: I want to go home.
5: Please, Ezra. Why don't we go home while we've got a little money left?
3: Well, what's back there?
7: Home.
3: Home? We sold our farm, remember? Oh, we just might have enough to get back on, but we couldn't buy enough to get a meal of rabbit tracks and wind pudding on what we'll have left.
5: Please, dear. We're all so unhappy here. You are, too.
7: Please, Dad.
3: Oh, all right. All right, I'll admit it. I'm licked. I guess I made the wrong move. We should never have come here in the first place. All right. All right, we're heading home. But the worst heartbreak of all was waiting for them when they got back to Pennsylvania. The first thing the weary travelers wanted to do was stop at their old farm on the way into town. As they rounded the bend in the road, expecting to see the old familiar homestead standing there, they all gasped in amazement.
7: The house! The house is gone!
3: It's been torn down!
5: Look at that house they're building in its place. Looks big enough to be a mansion.
7: Looks like it's going to be a palace. What is it? What happened?
3: I don't know, but I'm going to find out. Come on, horse, get moving. Hello, Mr. Smith. You remember me? I'm Ezra Taft. I sold you this here farm.
11: Man, I wouldn't have known you. You look so tuckered and thin, I wouldn't have known you. Yeah, sure, I remember. That was the luckiest day of my life when you sold me this farm.
5: What happened to our house?
11: Torn it down. This is such a pretty sight for a house. Just had to build my new house right on this spot. So we had to tear down the old place.
3: It's quite a place you're building here.
7: Looks like it's gonna be a palace.
11: Gonna be the biggest house in these parts, I'll tell you. It's gonna have 18 rooms into it.
3: But
4: How'd you do it? I mean, you wouldn't pay my asking price for the place. You kept pulling the price down. I didn't know you was a rich man.
11: A rich man. I was as poor as a church mouse. Why, I had to scrape up every penny I could lay my hands on to buy this place.
5: Well, then, how? I mean, this big house.
11: Gold, lady. I struck gold here.
4: Gold?
11: Black gold.
7: Black gold? Gold is yellow. I never heard of black gold.
11: Black gold. Oil, that is. They tell me I got one of the richest oil fields ever discovered right here on this farm. I'm a rich man, and I'm gonna get richer. Now, I want to show you my appreciation, Mr. Taft. If you're needing a job, and you look like you need a job, I'll tell you what I'll do. I'll put you to work right here on your old homestead, and I'll pay you $1 a day. What do you say?
4: No, no, Mother. I'm not bitter. You were right, and I was wrong. Can't find anything in life worth having by running away from God. If I had just listened to the Lord, if I just looked right under my feet, how different it all would have been.
5: Ezra, it takes a man to admit he's wrong.
4: Well, right here and now, I'm admitting I'm wrong, Emma. I'm going to ask God to forgive me. I'm going to give him my heart and my life. And like you've told me so many times, I'm going to start laying up treasure where moth and
5: rust cannot corrupt.
4: That's right.
5: Where thieves cannot break through and steal. Treasure in heaven.

0: Well, our story was just that. It was a story. It's not something that actually happened, but boy, it has a great lesson for young and old alike. Oh, how many times kids have grown up and, like the prodigal son, left home to find more money, to find more fun, to find a life that's much better than what they've got, only to find they made the wrong choice. Do you remember the story of the prodigal son? Oh, he had lots of fun when he left home, but he lost all he had. However, that story has a bit happier ending than our story today. The prodigal son told his dad he was sorry and asked his forgiveness, and his father accepted him with open arms. The Lord is always willing to listen when we're ready to say, "I'm sorry, I've sinned." Hard to say, but sometimes we just have to do it. Bye now.
1: And with the completion of story time, we've come to the close of another BBN's Captain's Club. And say, we want to tell you, we're so glad you were aboard today.
2: Now please take it easy in disembarking the ship. And oh, we'll be coming by your place with another club time. So when you hear the ship's horn, oh, come a-running and hop aboard, and we'll save a seat for you.
1: Clubbers, God has a plan for your life. Choose His plan. You'll be glad you did.
2: Bye-bye.
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great things he hath taught us, great things he hath done, and great our rejoicing through Jesus the Son. But purer and higher and greater will be our wonder, our transport, when Jesus we see. To God be all the glory, to God be all praise, for he alone is worthy, his greatness we proclaim. Let us lift the cross of Christ, where sinful man was justified, and for eternity give him the glory for the things he has done.

0: Welcome to the Wisdom Journey with Stephen Davey. Jesus says he came to bring fire on earth, and he can't wait until it's kindled. He says he came not to bring peace, but division, and that following him will divide families right down the middle. These are some of the most jarring words Jesus ever spoke. Today, Stephen helps us understand exactly what Jesus meant and why his words are just as urgent today as they were then. Here's Stephen.
1: There's an oft-repeated legend in Christian circles, and I think the word legend is appropriate, but the principle is definitely true. It's a legend that Satan called a council of demons to determine the best strategy for keeping people from believing the truth of the gospel. And one group of demons presented their case that what they would do is deceive people into believing the gospel wasn't true. And Satan said, well, that'll certainly work among many people, and it certainly has. Another group of demons disagreed and said that what they would do is tell people that Christianity is true, but other religions are equally true. Now, even though Satan knew some people would figure out that many roads actually lead to many different gods, not the same God, he agreed that this approach would probably deceive many people as well. Well, finally, a third group of demons said, no, what we think will work universally among all of humanity is this. We'll plan to tell them that it's all true, and that Jesus is the only way, and that there's a real heaven, there's a real hell. They need to believe the gospel. We'll tell them all of that, but we will convince them that there's plenty of time. Satan said, that strategy will work best of all. You know, I find it interesting that as the Lord's ministry attracts more and more people, and the Gospel of Luke tells us that they're now following him by the thousands, the Lord often stops and warns them of the coming judgment of God. He's telling them that there really isn't much time at all. Well, with that, we're back in Luke chapter 12, and the Lord again stops and delivers a warning. In fact, this would have been a really shocking message to his audience. And I want to categorize his warning under four statements. First, Jesus is going to remind them of something that's been promised. He said to them here in verse 49, I came to cast fire on the earth, and would that it were already kindled. Now, Jesus is warning this massive audience of a coming firestorm of judgment, and he's claiming to be responsible for sending this judgment. You know, people think that all Jesus ever did was teach the golden rule, you know, be nice to people. Well, what you just heard doesn't sound much like the golden rule to me. This opening phrase here, I came or I have come, is a technical term used to refer to the scope of his mission. Part of the mission of Jesus is to bring judgment upon the earth. See, this is the other side of Jesus the world out there doesn't want to hear about. They're not interested in hearing about judgment, which is why, you know, they're going to keep quoting the golden rule. Now, what's this fire here going to involve? Well, if you go over to the Apostle Peter's letter in 2 Peter chapter 3, he writes in verse 5, scoffers deliberately overlook this fact that the heavens existed long ago and the earth was formed out of water and through water by the word of God, and the world that then existed was deluged with water and perished. But by the same word, that is the word of God, the heavens and earth that now exist are stored up for fire, being kept until the day of judgment and destruction of the ungodly. Now, this fire of judgment hasn't been kindled yet. It's going to take place, according to Revelation chapter 20, at the end of the millennial kingdom. At that time, unbelievers from all of human history will be brought before what the Bible calls the great white throne. This is the throne of blazing purity, and this is where they're judged by God. Now, let me tell you, if your faith today is in Christ, you have nothing to worry about. This judgment isn't going to be for you at all. But Jesus is reminding his audience here of something that's been promised, and that is the coming fire of judgment. Now, secondly, Jesus informs them of something he wants to move past. Back here in Luke chapter 12, Jesus says here in verse 50, I have a baptism to be baptized with, and how great is my distress until it is accomplished. You know, this is an unusually transparent revelation of how the Lord is actually feeling as he draws closer to his crucifixion. In fact, Luke is the only gospel writer to include this transparent moment where Jesus talks about his emotions, his feelings. He's distressed over what it's going to mean when he's baptized, literally immersed in our sin. He's going to bear in his body all of our sin, 1 Peter 2:24 says. He's going to have all of our iniquity placed upon him, Isaiah 53, verse 6 says. He's going to be saturated with the sins of the entire world, 1 John chapter 2 and verse 2. In addition to all of that, he's going to be separated from fellowship with God the Father for the first and only time in all of eternity past as he suffers the eternal penalty for our sins, Matthew chapter 27. Now, Jesus wants to get past this event. By the way, this transparent admission from our Lord ought to destroy the false spirituality of Christians out there who think it's a sin to admit discouragement or distress with some ordeal they're facing. Beloved, perhaps right now you're distressed to the breaking point. Well, guess what? Jesus knows exactly how you feel, and he wants to comfort you. He's your very present help in time of trouble, Psalm 46, verse 1. Now, thirdly, the Lord wants to warn them of something that will soon take place. The believers in this crowd here, in fact, are about to feel pressure like they've never felt before, and Jesus makes this clear here in verse 51. Do you think that I've come to give peace on earth? No, I tell you, but rather division, father against son and son against father, mother against daughter and daughter against mother, mother-in-law against her daughter-in-law and daughter-in-law against her mother-in-law. I think of the application of this verse in many countries today where it's illegal to convert to Christianity. In fact, family members will often conspire with the government to expose a new believer, which for the Christian amounts to a death sentence. Following Christ might not mean a death sentence for you, but it might mean your family's disapproval. So the Lord warns them of something that's been promised, judgment. He tells them about something he wants to move past, his crucifixion. And now he tells them something that's going to take place, family division. Now with that, the Lord rebukes them here for their failure with something that's taking place in the present. Verse 54 says, when you see a cloud rising in the west, you say at once, a shower is coming. And so it happens. And when you see the south wind blowing, you say, there will be scorching heat, and it happens. You hypocrites, you know how to interpret the appearance of earth and sky, but why do you not know how to interpret the present time? In other words, you can tell that a rainstorm is on the way, but you can't tell that judgment is on the way. Jesus then reminds them that it's much better to settle a debt out of court than to face the judge. In other words, you don't want to stand before the judge of the universe and face his judgment. You better settle out of court, because when you stand before the judge in that eternal judgment, there's no appeals court. There's no pardon there at the great white throne. So Jesus is warning them to settle their debt of sin with God today. Well, how do you do that? Well, Jesus says back here in verse 50, I have a baptism to be baptized with, and how great is my distress until it is accomplished. Now, the Greek word Jesus uses for accomplished means paid in full. This is a word used for a criminal who paid the penalty for his crimes. In fact, just before he died on the cross, Jesus used this term when he said, it's translated, it is finished, John 19, verse 30. That's the same Greek word he uses here for accomplished. In other words, Jesus is saying on the cross, I have fully paid the debt of sin. I've paid for your crimes. So you can now settle your debt out of court That punishment for all your sins, all your crimes has been paid for by Jesus Christ. You'll never need to stand before him in judgment if you've stood before him in faith at that old rugged cross. Now, let me tell you, my friend, there's a storm coming. The storm of God's judgment against everyone who refuses his sacrifice on the cross. So what you want to do is settle with God, the judge. Settle with him today, out of court, before it's eternally too late. Well, until our next wisdom journey, beloved, may the grace of the Lord Jesus Christ and the love of God and the fellowship of the Holy Spirit be with you all.

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The time to settle your debt with God is now, not later. 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
1: With SRN News, I'm Keith Peters in Washington. Iran has fired on Gulf neighbors after the U.S. military strikes Iranian military targets.
2: An Iranian drone attack Wednesday has sparked a blaze in Kuwait City, and Bahrain intercepted incoming drones following a night of American bombardment that included a deadly strike on a wedding party. Iranian officials say at least 5 people were killed, including a child, and at least 68 were wounded. After a respite for more than a month, fighting between the U.S. and Iran has increased since the weekend after the American military hit Iranian rocket launchers on an island in the Strait of Hormuz, saying Iran was planning to use them to shoot mines into the waterway. Iran retaliated by firing missiles at American bases in Jordan, which were all intercepted. I'm Charles Deledesma.
1: The GOP is presenting an unusual midterm 2-day convention next week in Dallas. Zach Kraft, spokesman for the convention, tells the Salem Radio Network who will be speaking at the event.
3: Next week, we're going to have a really exciting slate of programming. You know, President Trump is going to appear on both nights. Vice President J.D. Vance is going to be there on Wednesday. And you're going to hear really a clear breakdown between what Republicans are offering, which is a clear common sense agenda to improve Americans' lives going forward, and what Democrats are offering, which is just a full-blown trip to crazy town socialism and honestly just destroying this country.
1: The convention is being held September 9th and 10th. At the American Airlines Center in Dallas, Texas. Jurors in the Lindsey Clancy murder trial said for a second time that they can't reach a decision on whether she's criminally responsible for killing her 3 young children. The judge on Wednesday told them to keep trying. On Wall Street, a recovery day as the Dow was up by 295 points. The Nasdaq rose 118, with the S&P 500 advancing by 35 points. This is SRN News.
4: And it's time for our unchanging good news from God's Word. This week's is found in Galatians 2:20. I am crucified with Christ, nevertheless I live. Yet not I, but Christ liveth in me. And the life which I now live in the flesh, I live by the faith of the Son of God, who loved me and gave himself for me. Galatians 2:20.

The world will tell you that the people of this world, it is just a coincidence that they changed and evolved over time, so that way it was a perfect environment to live on this planet. It's just a coincidence that happened. Well, friend, I don't truly believe that. I believe that this place, this beautiful world, it was made for us. It was made by a wise and intelligent creator who knew exactly what we would need, what we wouldn't. And with his very words spoke this world into existence, forming the mountains and the valleys, the great and vast oceans. Even the sun, the moon, and the stars in the night sky, they were all made by him. But he made this place especially for us. But ultimately, this is only the physical side of this life. When we pass on into eternity, when our souls will leave our bodies, then we will truly be home in that glorious place that he has prepared.

0: 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This is BBN.
1: Might have known I'd find you in the gym, Miser. I went to your office first.
2: Petrie, I wasn't expecting you until 3.
1: I know. I thought I'd combine our appointment with lunch and some exercise. But your secretary told me you were tied up at lunch, and it looks like you had your exercise.
2: I'm on my way to our noon businessman's meeting. I'd suggest another game of handball, but come on along. They'll enjoy the meeting today. You're a baseball fan, aren't you?
1: Sure am.
2: Well, we got Billy Sunday here today, going to give his personal testimony to the men.
1: Billy Sunday? Here at the YM? Say, that ought to bring him in.
2: Here's the meeting room.
3: So the way it went, men, is that we...
2: You can see for yourself.
3: We walked down to the corner...
2: Let's stand in the back,
3: State,
2: so just follow me.
3: Van Buren Streets, and we sat down on the curbstone, and what happened was that some men and women, they were standing there, and they were playing musical instruments and singing songs. What I mean is...

0: they're singing songs like gospel hymns. They were like, well, when I heard my mother sing in the little log cabin back in Iowa, I bobbed my face in my hand, and then I sat there on that curbstone, and I knew that God, I knew what God...
1: Glad he can run bases better than he can speak.
2: I know. I knew he's no speaker.
0: God was telling
2: he
0: me
2: has a message.
0: What I ought to do
2: it's what the
0: men
2: will listen to.
1: Well, he certainly isn't any public speaker.
2: I agree with you. Billy Sunday is no speaker at all.
0: For his glory.
3: We greet our friends everywhere with Chapter 12 of Three Strikes on the Devil, the story of Billy Sunday. This is another in the series, Stories of Great Christians, and is brought to you by the Moody Bible Institute of Chicago.

0: At first, the news that the Pittsburgh Pirates wanted to buy Billy at a good price seemed like another block to his marriage to Helen Thompson. But finally, Mr. Thompson gave his permission, and the extra salary from the Pirates made it possible for the couple to rent a suitable apartment in Chicago. They were married in September 1888. Billy was just 26.
1: Good game, Billy.
2: Good game yourself, Joe. You sure gave that pitcher a run for his money. I bet he doesn't try any more low curves on the Pittsburgh team this season.
3: Yeah, Billy. Between Joe's bunting and your base stealing, we had that guy bamboozled. He scratched his ear twice, and you stole a base before he knew what was happening.
2: If he scratched his other ear, I'd have made it all the way home.
1: Yeah, I guess you're pretty unpopular in this town after licking the shirt off the home team. And I'm still going out to see what I can see tonight.
3: Hey, I'm with you. How about it, Billy? Live a little. If we do it your way, nice and mild.
2: Sorry, fellas. I got my own plans to see the town.
1: Like what?
2: I'm going cross town to the First Methodist Church.
3: Oh, might have known.
1: You can have it, Billy. No hard feelings, but you can have it. I hope the preaching's good. Come on, Tom.
2: It won't be.
1: Huh?
3: You got a martyr complex? If you know it won't be good, then why go?
2: Well, it won't be good because, I'm doing it.
1: Huh?
3: You?
1: Oh, Billy's Sunday preaching? On what? How to steal bases?
2: I'm serious, fellas. Mr. Miser, he's general secretary back at the Chicago YMCA. He's kind of written ahead to some of the places we're going to be this season. Asked if the Ys and churches would like me to give a personal testimony at some special meetings.
1: You'd like to do stuff like that?
2: I'd sooner be up at bat with the stands packed than I'd get up and make a speech. My hands get clammy, back of my neck feels hot. I get kind of dizzy sometimes. My mouth feels like it's full of the inside stuffings of a baseball. But I'm going to do it anyway.
1: Tom, you know what I think?
3: No, what?
1: I think this town hasn't got anything in it worth seeing as much as our pal Billy preaching. I think I'm going to hike over to that First Methodist Church myself tonight.
3: I'm with you.
2: Well, come on, fellas, let's go.
4: Welcome back to Chicago, Billy. I understand you're not here for long.
2: No, sir, Mr. Miser. You know how it is during the season. But I just had to hop back and see Nell and my little girl.
4: Yes, I expect she's grown some since the summer started. They change fast when they're only two.
2: She's as cute as a button. And bright, too. You know what? I'm teaching her how to throw a ball.
4: Well, you better save that for your sons. Billy, I asked you to stop by the YMCA while you're home so I could thank you personally for all you've done this summer.
2: It was nothing, Mr. Miser. I ought to thank you for the chance to give my testimony to all those people. I'm no speaker, you know. But they were awful polite. They sat there and listened.
4: Well, they did more than that, Billy, lots of times. In fact, maybe most of the times. People don't care about the way something's said. What they're hearing is the person behind all of those words.
2: All the stuttering and stammering, you mean.
4: Well, take what happened in Detroit, Billy. Well, I understand that 40 young men stood up to accept Jesus Christ as Savior after you spoke.
2: It's funny. I was so scared that night. I was just miserable.
4: Billy, God can use even that. It's you, Billy Sunday, the fellow who can win a baseball game in the afternoon and then step into a humble little church in the evening and tell how he personally met Jesus Christ. That's what those people in the pews hear. Not the nervousness.
2: You make me feel like I'm doing something.
4: Why, you've done more by giving your testimony in these cities you've played in than either of us will ever know. But, Billy, you can do so much for God just by being you. Billy, well, if there's ever a time that you get sick of baseball, I wish you'd think about coming to work at the YMCA.
2: You mean you're thinking of teaching baseball along with handball and swimming?
4: No, I don't mean that at all. I mean, as a full-time religious worker.
2: Me?
4: You.
2: But I don't have any training to do anything like that.
4: You have an experience. That's what counts. And you have a personality that draws people. Men like you. They believe you. And that's a quality to be used, just like those fast legs of yours and those strong arms.
2: Well, I guess I never thought of it, Mr. Miser.
4: Well, maybe I had no right to speak about it, Billy. You have a career in one of the most exciting professions in this country. And yet, well, something compelled me. Well, I had to say what I said. So remember, Billy, anytime.
3: Chalk up four more stolen bases for Billy.
1: Yeah, and we got two more games to go this season.
3: Maybe you can make it an even 90.
1: Yeah, and that ought to be some kind of a record, huh?
3: Two more games, kid, and you'll go down in baseball history.
1: That's our Billy.
5: As a full-time religious worker, I wish you'd think about coming to work at the YMCA. I wish you'd think, YMCA.
6: Billy?
2: Yeah, Mr. Sampson?
6: Step into my office, will you? I got some news for you. Good, bad, I don't know what it is, except it's news.
2: Sure. What's up?
6: Well, first of all, you did set a record this season. 90 stolen bases in 116 games.
2: Well, that's not news, Mr. Sampson. After all, I was the guy that stole them.
6: Yeah, well, hold your hat, kid. Here's the news. They want to see you down in Philly. And there ain't a thing that Pittsburgh can do about it.
2: You mean that...
6: I mean Philly's trying hard to buy you from us. Offering all outdoors for the privilege. Quoting you a salary that's about double what we're paying you. When do you want me to tell them you'll come down to talk things over?
5: You have a career in one of the most exciting professions in this country. And yet, something compelled me. Remember, Billy, any time.
6: Hey, you look like you're in a trance. What do you say?
2: Tell him in Philadelphia. I'll be down next week.

0: And what do you think I got in my suitcase, Helen?
1: I hope it isn't another baseball, Billy. She broke that lamp Auntie gave us with the last one.
0: Here it is. Way down at the bottom. Well, what do you know? It's a doll.
2: A dollie?
0: A real little Quaker lady.
1: No, don't rip off the bonnet.
2: Quaker dollie.
1: Run along now, honey. Play with your dolly.
0: And I suppose, Mrs. Sunday, you're waiting for your gift.
1: No, I'm waiting to get those dirty shirts. Billy, what happened to them? They're sticky. Ooh, what is this mess?
0: Oh, well, must be your present. Put it on the bottom. Here, all the way from Philadelphia. Shoe fly pie.
1: What?
0: Shoe fly pie. All the Dutchmen in Pennsylvania eat it. It's made of molasses.
1: Molasses in your suitcase? Oh, your shirts. Billy, how could you?
0: But here's a real present. My contract.
1: You got it.
0: Exactly what I wanted. You know, I talked turkey to those fellas. I laid it on the line. I got everything I wanted. Everything.
1: Oh, that's wonderful, Billy. Just think, all that money.
0: We need it, don't we? I was thinking, it's for you and little Helen. And that brother that's on the way. I'm going to treat my family right.
1: You sure are. Billy, I guess we're rich.
0: No more than you deserve. Now we can buy proper furniture for the living room. And Nell, you can have 2 winter coats. And you know what? I saw the prettiest little Angora muff for Helen. And when the baby comes, we can have a housekeeper for a while.
1: Billy!
0: Ah, Nell, I guess I never felt so happy in my life as I did on that train coming home from Philly. I kept seeing all the things I was going to get for my family. And I knew I'd done right.
1: Please come to bed now, Billy. You can't go brooding all night, too.
0: But I did wrong. I know it now, Nell. I did wrong when I signed that contract.
1: Well, the way I look at it, Billy, you can't change things by staying awake all night for another night.
0: I was a fool, Nell. Carried away by the glamour and the money. Ah, Nell, ever since I've been home with that contract in my desk, I keep hearing what Mr. Meiser said.
1: Maybe later. Maybe sometime when you're older.
0: Anytime, he said to me. Anytime at all. People like you. The YMCA needs men like you. Nell, don't you realize what I've done? God gave me a chance to work for him. And I said no.
1: Billy, do you think God gave you a chance to play baseball for Philadelphia, too?
0: That's just it. That's why I can't sleep. I'm so mixed up. I always said that whatever happens to me, well, it comes from God. You know I always said that now.
1: Yes, you did.
0: But now he's given me 2 things. The offer from the Phillies, the offer from the Y. I'm confused. Why did he give me both?
1: I don't think he gave you 2 things, Billy. I think God gave you just 1 thing.
0: Huh?
1: A choice. That's what God has given you, and that's what he expects you to build with. Your choice.
0: You're right, Nell. You're right. But I made the wrong choice. I see it now. I want to go back and undo it. Now I've made up my mind. I choose the YMCA. I'm going to go back and ask to be released from my contract with the Phillies.
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1: The more you think about time and eternity, the more you come to the realization that eternity points us to God. It's a concept that cannot be fully comprehended with the mind, just as God cannot be fully comprehended with the mind. Instead, it must be understood with the heart. In fact, the Bible clearly states in Ecclesiastes that God has put eternity in the hearts of people. Yet, the Bible also states, the fool has said in his heart, there is no God. Notice the scripture doesn't say in his head, but rather in his heart. That's because he's hardened his heart in such a way as to override the reality of eternity which God originally placed there. Now, you're probably not a professing atheist, but to the degree your daily use of time ignores the reality of eternity, you are a practicing atheist. That's why focusing your heart on eternity is the ultimate motivation to redeem the time.
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1: I have a very special quote here from A.W. Tozier, a great preacher of the past years. So we have arranged anomaly of orthodoxy in creed and heterodoxy in practice. The striped candy techniques has been fully integrated into our present religious thinking. That is simply taken for granted. Its victims never dreamed that it's not part of the teachings of Christ and his apostles. Any objection to this carrying on of this present golden calf Christianity is met with a triumph reply, but we're winning them. And winning them to what? True discipleship, to cross-carrying, to self-denial, to separation from the world, to the crucifixion of the flesh, to holy living, to nobility of character, to despising of the world's treasures, to hard self-discipline, to love for God, to total commitment to Christ. Of course, the answer to all these questions is no. We are paying a frightful price to our religious boredom, and that's an expense of the world's mortal perils. A quote from A.W. Tozier. You know, the whole concept today is we're getting a crowd, but we're not getting them in Christ. We're sharing a message, but it's not a message of the gospel. It's not a biblical truth, because we're trying to get people to feel good about themselves, have a good self-image, be comfortable where you're at, adjust to the society around you. Well, you know what? I don't find it scripturally. It says, be a good soldier of Jesus Christ. Those are battle words. Those are putting on armors and soldiers in warfare. And you know, at BBN, we want our hearts to be tender toward the gospel and toward evangelism, always, every day. We're not here to entertain. We're here to edify. And we're here to encourage you to go out to evangelize.

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1: With SRN News, I'm Keith Peters in Washington. More strikes by the U.S. on Iran today, and the Islamic Republic retaliated with hits on U.S. targets. President Trump was asked if the U.S. will strike Iran again.
2: We hit them hard last night, very hard. They gave a little love tap, but we hit them very hard last night. We took out all of the new equipment that they tried to build along the Strait of Hormuz. Some defensive, some offensive. They were trying to see the ships because they can't see the ships. You know, we're taking out a lot of ships. They can't see it because they have no radar because we blew it up. And we blew up much more than their radar last night. It was a very heavy attack last night. And we're prepared to do another one anytime we want.
1: What happens next if the jury in the Lindsey Clancy murder trial can't reach a verdict?
3: If a Massachusetts jury cannot reach a verdict on whether Lindsey Clancy is criminally responsible for strangling her three children in 2023, the judge will declare a mistrial, and then prosecutors will have to decide whether to retry Clancy on murder charges. Legal experts say there are also other options, including offering Clancy a plea deal or deciding not to put her on trial again. Jurors heard conflicting testimony about her mental health and what role that played in the killings. Clancy does not deny strangling her children at their home, but says postpartum psychosis led to her actions. Prosecutors argue she knew what she was doing. I'm Julie Walker.
1: A bipartisan group of lawmakers is pressing the U.S. Army to explain why it told a unit based in Europe to stop specializing in drone warfare. On Wall Street, the Dow by 295 points, the NASDAQ rose 118, the S&P 500 advanced 35. This is SRN News.
4: And it's time for our unchanging good news from God's Word. This week's is found in Galatians 2:20. I am crucified with Christ, nevertheless I live. Yet not I, but Christ liveth in me. And the life which I now live in the flesh, I live by the faith of the Son of God, who loved me and gave himself for me. Galatians 2:20.
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0: Take a minute from your busy schedule and meditate with me over a great spiritual truth. On November the 8th, 1989, 72-year-old John F. Gardner purchased a cheeseburger and a bag of French fries from a local fast food store in Kansas City, Missouri. As he sought to return home, he was confronted by a 17-year-old who attempted to rob him. In a struggle, Mr. Gardner was shot to death, and the 17-year-old young man fled with his cheeseburger and fries. Now a 17-year-old is charged with murder. Think of it. A life is only worth the price of a cheeseburger and some French fries. Dear God, when will this nightmare end? The brutality, the murder, the rape, the robbery so common in America. Oh Lord, when will it end? Senseless crimes, child abuse, drug violence, street crime, gang wars. Please, Lord, let it end. The crying, the sighing, the senseless dying. Please, Lord, let it end. The victims, the vile, the dirt, the hurt. Please, Lord, let it end. Please, God, turn America back to you. Please, God, send revival. With the psalmist of old, I pray, wilt thou not revive us again, that thy people may rejoice in thee? O God, our cities are in shambles, and our streets are becoming cemeteries. We have polluted our water, our air, and our minds. We kill our babies and destroy our youth with mind-altering drugs. We fill our stadiums on Sunday while your house is empty. O God, forgive us. Turn our hearts as a nation back to you through Jesus Christ our Lord. Dear friend, that's my prayer for America. Will you please pray with me? This is Bryant Nelson closing with a word from the Psalms. Selah, meditate on this.
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We're hearing from all over the world here at the Bible Broadcasting Network. Recently from Russia, we had a listener say, "I am so grateful to God and to you for serving people through your sermons and hymns. Even when I wake up at night, I turn on the radio and listen to it through my headphones. I receive edification from listening. I will bless the Lord who gives me understanding. Even in the night, my mind teaches me." Psalm 16:7. May the Lord be with you. It's always a blessing for us to be able to hear around the world how the Lord is working.

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1: When he has tried me, I will come forth as gold. When I pass this test, there's going to be rewards. Focus on the future benefits, not the present pain. You may be in the middle of a turmoil. Trust the Lord. It's not an eternal turmoil.
2: Have you ever searched for God in the darkness and come up empty? You couldn't feel him, couldn't hear him, couldn't understand what he was doing. And yet somehow, you held on. Today, on Insight for Living, Chuck Swindoll draws our attention to three verses in the book of Job. Verses so powerful, he committed them to memory in his 20s and has leaned on them ever since. They speak to anyone walking through a trial they can't explain. It's the heart of grace under pressure. Chuck titled his message, How to Handle Criticism with Class.
1: Some of the greatest verses in all the Bible are verses 10, 11, and 12 of Job 23. I committed them to memory back when I was in my young 20s, and I have called them to mind perhaps more than any other passage of Scripture. I commend to you the memorizing of Job 23, 10 through 12. I'm serious. I've got them marked out in my Bible. I got a ruler and I marked around 23, 10 through 12. He knows the way that I take. Look at the verse. When he, that's God, has tried me, I shall come forth as gold. My foot has held his steps. His way have I kept and not declined. Neither have I turned back from the command of his lips. I love this word. I have esteemed, I have treasured, I have prized the words of his mouth more than my necessary food. I'm unable to locate the presence of God, but I trust him. Eliphaz, Bildad, Zophar, and later Elihu, you can say whatever you wish against me. God knows the way that I take. He knows the truth. He, my justifier, he and I are on speaking terms. I trust him. I believe in him. He knows the way I take. After the trial is over, I will come forth as gold. You can count on that, saints. When the trial has passed, you will be deeper and richer for it. I want you to allow those words to burn their way into your brain so deeply that they become like a divine filter for everything that happens in your life from now on. Everything. God knows the way that we take. Your need, verse 11, and mine, is to have our feet hold fast to his path, to keep his way and not turn aside, not depart from the command of his lips. You say, well, I thought we couldn't see him. What do you mean, his lips? His word. It's as if God is speaking. When you open his book, his word teaches you, instructs you, counsels you, comforts you, reproves you, directs your steps. I have not departed from the command of his lips. And look at the last line, I have treasured. The word means to esteem, to value the words of his mouth more than steak and potatoes, more than solid dessert, more than the most delicious and delectable meal the finest chef in the country can provide. I have treasured the words of his mouth more than what I have for lunch or what I'm served or what I serve myself for supper. I treasure his words more than anything that even keeps me alive. That's the value I place on what he has said. Grace under pressure. That's why he could keep from answering Eliphaz or slugging him. That's how Job could restrain himself when he's being falsely accused. He knows that God knows the way he takes. God knows his heart. And he trusts God. Now, the second statement Job makes, which is the balance of this chapter, 13 through 17. I'm unable to understand the plan of God. Now get that along with the first one and you'll have a nice balance. I'm unable to locate the presence of God, but I trust him. Now the second is, I am unable to understand the plan of God, but I trust him. Same ending, but it's another subject. His plan is unfolding, and I'm not able to understand it. In fact, he says he's unique in verse 13. God is unique. Who can turn him? What his soul desires, that he does. He doesn't ask permission. He doesn't tell you ahead of time. He doesn't explain why it's so hard. He doesn't let you know how it's going to come out. He doesn't tell you why it goes on and on and on and on and on, and most of it is unfair. He doesn't tell you how long it's going to last. He doesn't tell you when it's going to end. You trust him. You trust him. You wait. You serve him. You keep your feet on his paths. You treasure his words. And whatever God desires, that is what he does. And you trust him. You can't understand it. And don't call me, because I can't explain it either. I got my own stuff. You call me, I'll probably say, while you're on the line, I've got several things I want to ask you. And to make matters even more complicated, verse 14, he performs what is appointed for me. There's a uniqueness there. Nobody else was Job, and Job had what was appointed for Job, and that became his life and lifestyle. Just as he is performing what is appointed for you, and don't get your hopes up, many such decrees are with him. You got a whole bunch of them waiting to implement once you get through this one. Isn't that fun? Therefore, I would be dismayed at his presence when I consider I am terrified of him. That's great, great vulnerability. Just say it. It's okay. I think the Lord would love to hear us say that on occasion. You frighten me. St. John of the Cross, one of the fathers, wrote, God perceives the imperfections within us. Now listen closely, this is deep. God perceives the imperfections within us, and because of his love for us, urges us to grow up. His love is not content to leave us in our weaknesses. And for this reason, he takes us into a dark night. He weans us from all the pleasures by giving us dry times and inward darkness. In doing so, he is able to take away all these vices and create virtues within us. Through the dark night, pride becomes humility. Greed becomes simplicity. Wrath becomes contentment. Luxury becomes peace. Gluttony becomes moderation. Envy becomes joy, and sloth becomes strength. No soul will ever grow deep in the spiritual life unless God works passively in that soul by means of the dark night. That's why we trust him. I can't see in the darkness. And the longer it goes on, the darker it seems it gets. And so I trust him. And I wait for him. I don't try to explain what he's up to. I trust him. You want this to go on longer? I trust you. I'm going to act wisely. I'm going to respond as best I can. But Lord God, to change this setting is your business, not mine. And my walk with you is such that I lean on you when I can't see my way through for however long. Now, his final response is in chapter 24. He was unable to locate the presence of God, so he said, I trust him. He was unable to explain the plan of God, so he says, I trust him. By the way, Pascal once wrote, the eternal silence of those infinite spaces frightens me. I love that. The eternal silence of those infinite spaces frightens me. or sometime in the depth of his will, you are absolutely scared to death. You don't have any idea where this is going to lead. That's okay. You trust him. You wait for him. Chapter 24, I'm unable to justify the permissions of God, but I trust him. I'm unable to justify the permissions of God. What do I mean by that? Well, what does Job mean? He starts in the country, verses 1 to 11. He goes to the city, verses 12 to 17. And then he just levels curses against the wicked at the end, 18 down through 24. In the country, look at this. Some remove, verse 2, some remove the landmarks, and they seize and devour flocks, and God doesn't step in and stop it. They drive away the donkeys of the orphans. They take the widow's ox for a pledge. God doesn't stop. He permits that. They push the needy aside from the road, the poor from the land, are made to hide themselves altogether. This is great poetry, and it's true fact. As wild donkeys in the wilderness, they go forth seeking food in their activity, as bread for their children in the desert. They harvest their fodder in the field, glean the vineyard of the wicked. They spend the night naked without clothing, have no covering against the cold. God doesn't stop it. They are wet with the mountain rains and hug the rock for want of a shelter, and God doesn't step in and stop it. He permits it. Others snatch the orphan from the breast. God doesn't stop it. There are kidnappings, and God doesn't stop it. And against the poor, they take a pledge, and God doesn't stop it. He permits it. And on and on and on it goes down through verse 11. I can't justify God's passivity. Why does he permit that? But he does. When you get to chapter 24, verse 12, you're in the city, and you think the country problems were tough. Look at the litany of the city problems. Verse 13, others have been with those who rebel against the light. They do not want to know its ways nor abide in its paths, and God lets it happen. The murderer arises at dawn. God lets him go. He kills the poor and the needy, and at night he is as a thief, and God doesn't stop it. The eye of the adulterer waits for the twilight, saying, no eye will see me. He disguises his face, and God doesn't zap him. You could go all the way down through this list, all the way to the end, and there are wrongs, and there are failures, and there are injustices, and there's robbery and sexual sins. And where is God? He is permitting it. Why? I don't know. Says Job. I think his point here is that just exactly like what's happened to me, God's permitted it. Just like what I'm going through, God has permitted it. Those who do wrong get away with it. Those who take advantage of others get away with it. And God doesn't step in, and you and I could name a half dozen examples right now of recent cases where the Lord could have stopped it, but he didn't. This isn't all about the Jewish Holocaust. This isn't all about the wrongs of the Crusade era. This isn't all about the priests in the Catholic Church who abused boys. This is about all kinds of things that we could name, and God could have stopped it, but he didn't. It's a mystery. That's the point. I can't justify the permissions of God, but I trust him. That's a major step, especially if one of the boys is your son, or if one of the children kidnapped is your child. It's a real test on trust. And so Job finishes this, 18 through 24, by leveling curses against the wicked. Job is saying, in effect, you think I'm wicked? I'm telling you, God, if I had my way with God, he would curse every one of them doing wrong. I stand against everything that I've named here. And verse 25 is pretty assuring, isn't it? Now, if it's not so, who can prove me a liar and make my speech worthless? Can any stand up and say, this is nonsense? No one could, not even Eliphaz. The amazing thing is God's tolerance. Not only is he absent, not only is he mysterious, I can't justify what he's doing. I mean, would you have done with Job what God did with him? If you had, we would call you cruel. But when God does it, he turns it into a 42-chapter book and uses it in all our lives. Okay. What's this about? Three lessons, if I may be that simplistic. I think there are three enduring lessons. Even though God is elusive and mysterious and strange and silent and invisible and appears to be passive, he is trustworthy. So the first point I want to make is resist the temptation to explain everything. Resist the temptation to explain everything. God knows. Add that. Resist the temptation to explain everything. God knows, but you and I don't. It was a great day at Dallas Seminary when I heard one of the profs say, as he was asked a question similar to this subject, "I don't know." And I thought, yes. Honest man, brilliant theologian, "I don't know. I don't know. I can't explain it." Seminary is not a school where you learn all of the answers about the mysterious workings of God. It may be the place where you finally learn to admit there are a lot of things about him I don't know. Someone has said an education is just going from an unawareness to an awareness of your ignorance. You discover all the things you don't know. Resist the temptation to explain everything. Don't try. Just practice. Say it with me. "I don't know." First time some of you have said that in years. Let's do it again. "I don't know." You're terrific. You did it very well. Tomorrow morning at the mirror, guys, as you're shaving, say it. "I don't know. I don't know why I got a face like this. I don't know why days like this. I don't know." Second, focus on the future benefits, not the present pain. "When he has tried me, I will come forth as gold. When I pass this test, there's going to be rewards." Focus on the future benefits, not the present pain. God leads. Add that. He knows what he's about. That's what Job 23:10 says. He knows the way I take. Here's the third. It's the toughest one for many of you, I know, but it's got to be added. Embrace the sovereignty of God. God controls. Embrace the sovereignty of God. Now, some of you want to say in return, "Look, it's hard for me to embrace anyone I don't really understand." You hug your wife, don't you? You hug your husband, don't you? You hug your daddy, your mama. You don't understand all about them. Sometimes you have just said, "I don't understand, but come here." You just put your arms around them. Never believe that life is based on random chance. Don't ever believe that. It's all working together like a massive, beautiful piece of divine tapestry that from this side looks blurred and knotted and strange and twisted, but from that side has an incredible pattern to it. And to God, it's for his glory. It makes great sense. But we're on this side. My good friend David Roper, in his fine book, Seeing Through, provides an illustration of this. Recently, Carolyn and I were on the first leg of a flight from Frankfurt, Germany, to our home in Boise, Idaho. Our first stop was Boston. It had been an exhausting week, and I dropped off to sleep as soon as I found my seat, but I was soon awakened by the disturbance in the aisle. The steward and a passenger who had been seated on Carolyn's left were arguing about the man's seat assignment. Somehow, he had been separated from his fiancée, who was seated several rows behind us. The man grew increasingly angry and argumentative until another passenger, seated by the man's fiancée, offered to trade places. The swap was made, and Carolyn's new seatmate settled into his place, drew out a legal pad, and began to work on some project. Unfortunately, there was a garrulous little French boy seated on his left, a charming child who wanted to talk. The man, who seemed to be the soul of patience, gave up his project after a few minutes and began to chat amiably with the boy. Carolyn was soon drawn into the conversation. I heard the man say he was from Los Gatos, California, where Carolyn and I had lived for 18 years. He was on the Frankfurt to Boston leg of the flight to San Francisco. I heard Carolyn remark on the fact that we had many friends in the Bay Area, and then I went back to sleep. When I awakened an hour or so later, I found Carolyn sharing her faith with her newfound friend, scribbling on his pad of paper, drawing diagrams, and animating her story. He was listening intently and asking questions. I sat there quietly and I prayed for her and for the man. At one point he said, "You believe as my wife does." "Oh," Carolyn replied. "And how did she become a follower of Christ?" "Through Bible study fellowship," he responded. "Oh, how did she find out about Bible study fellowship?" Carolyn asked. "A friend of hers, Nell King, invited her to attend." "That's remarkable," Carolyn exclaimed. "Nell King is one of my best friends." And then the coin dropped. A few months before we moved to Boise, Nell had asked Carolyn to pray for a friend who had just become a Christian through Bible study fellowship, and for her husband, who was not yet a believer. The man now seated on Carolyn's left, there by that power which erring men call chance. There is a perfect plan unfolding. You can't explain it, you can't understand it, and there'll be times you won't like it. He's not going to ask you permission to keep it moving. Trust him. Grace under pressure. Bow your heads with me, will you please? You're surrounded by individuals in the family of God who could tell you 100 stories similar to the one I just told you. But they probably won't, because you would never know to ask. But the fact is, you have your own stories. Just look over the way things have worked out. You may be in the middle of a turmoil. Trust the Lord. It's not an eternal turmoil. It's just part of the unfolding of a profound plan. It may very well be the plan is designed to humble you, to bring you so far down that the only way you can look is up, and you'll see a cross. And you'll reach out by faith, and you will take the hand of the one who died for you, and it's got skin on it. He was a man like we are, but he was without sin. He paid the full price for your salvation, and he awaits your accepting it. The plan will never be exciting to you until you accept the Lord Jesus into your life. Don't wait to do that. Today's the day. Father, we are very grateful for the way your work unfolds, and much to our amazement and sometime admittedly our resistance and disappointment, the plan brings hurt. It brings pain. It requires grace under pressure. Give us the patience to endure. Give us the faith to believe. Give us the hope to trust. I pray in the name of Jesus and for his sake. Everyone said, amen.
2: He knows the way I take, and when he has tried me, I shall come forth as gold. What a promise to hold on to when the trial drags on and the darkness won't lift. This is Insight for Living. Chuck Swindoll titled his message, How to Handle Criticism with Class. If you're feeling overwhelmed by unsolicited opinions or the unwanted counsel from friends, we hope this study has brought renewed confidence that God not only knows, He understands. You see, Job is a model for exercising grace under pressure. Picture it. His friends came to comfort him and crushed him instead. God seemed silent. And yet, from the ash heap came these words, "I know that my Redeemer lives." That's a man who found God when his world was on fire. I'm Bill Meyer. Tomorrow, Chuck Swindoll presents what he calls The Futility of Unscrewing the Unscrutable, right here on Insight for Living.

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1: With SRN News, I'm Keith Peters in Washington. The push to produce more oil in Venezuela is intensifying, with Chevron investing $7 billion to double production.
2: Energy Secretary Chris Wright is in Venezuela.
3: President Trump's mission in Venezuela is straightforward. The mission is to bring peace, freedom, opportunity, and prosperity to the people of Venezuela.
2: Wright says he believes this will bring many thousands of jobs.
3: And starting this ball rolling of peace, opportunity, and prosperity for everyone.
2: Yet because Venezuela's energy infrastructure is severely degraded and the nation is operating under international sanctions, its daily production is just over 1 million barrels. The U.S. produces almost 14 million barrels of oil per day. I'm Ed Donahue.
1: The European Union is grappling with how to respond to an attempted drone attack at a Leipzig, Germany airport. European Commission President Ursula von der Leyen reaffirms the bloc's support for Germany after Berlin blamed Russia for the attempted drone attack earlier this month.
4: The German government has identified Russia as behind an attempt to attack cargo planes at Leipzig-Halle airport. Had this attack succeeded, this would have resulted in enormous damage and possibly even loss of life.
1: EU foreign ministers are considering more sanctions, but many member nations remain cautious about escalating tensions with nuclear-armed Russia. Authorities are responding to a shooting in Minneapolis with multiple victims, including two police officers. The Minneapolis Police Department has warned the public to stay away from the area Wednesday afternoon. On Wall Street, the Dow by 295 points. This is SRN News.
5: And it's time for our unchanging good news from God's Word. This week's is found in Galatians 2:20. I am crucified with Christ, nevertheless I live. Yet not I, but Christ liveth in me. And the life which I now live in the flesh, I live by the faith of the Son of God, who loved me and gave himself for me. Galatians 2:20.

Today on Musical Backgrounds, we'll find out about a hymn that was written during wartime, in times like these, written by Ruth Jones. This meaningful and popular gospel song, In Times Like These, has been a favorite with God's people since it was first written during the height of World War II. It was written in the midst of a busy housewife's day and came, according to the author, as a direct inspiration from the Holy Spirit. Mrs. Jones related that all she did was write down what was given to her from God Himself. Though the song was written as a response to the stresses and strains of wartime living, it's been used and appropriated by many of God's children for their particular difficult situations. The song has been used in almost every kind of unusual pressure situation in the Christian life, from funerals to missionary departures, and as a source of challenge to those who are far from God and need His personal salvation. Mrs. Jones was told numerous times of the blessing that, in times like these, brought to a needy individual at a special time of need. She also has related that she, too, learned firsthand of the comfort and encouragement that the words of this song can provide. She had to experience some days of convalescence following a serious surgery. Mrs. Jones was actively involved in a music ministry with the other members of her family. The musical Jones family was well known throughout the eastern areas of our country, having produced for many years the popular radio program A Visit with the Joneses. Mrs. Jones' son, the Reverend Burt Jones, has also been a popular recording artist and has been recognized for his unusual talent as a gospel organist of both electric and pipe organs. The popularity of In Times Like These is evidenced by the number of ways in which the song has been arranged and published in many Singspiration Company collections since the song's first appearance in 1944. It is a good example of a simple, straightforward gospel song that God has ordained to minister to many who need occasional reminders of its vital truth. In Times Like These.

A hymn for times like these today on Musical Backgrounds. Today we got information from a book called 101 More Hymn Stories. The book is written by Kenneth W. Osbeck and is published by Craigle Publications in Grand Rapids, Michigan.

Are you doing God's will? God established boundaries for human behavior, yet not a day goes by without countless violations. God, in His kindness, simply and lovingly communicated to us the order of things so that we can avoid those consequences. We are wise to stay within His boundaries. Disregarding God's order leads to disorder. This is BBN.

Welcome to the Bible Quiz, friend, here on the Bible Broadcasting Network. Bennett Roberts here, and today, let's look at our answer for our quiz question, as well as another question that you'll be able to answer before this time tomorrow. Our theme for this week has been a verse for each day. Questions involving a verse that matches the day's date. And our question for today involved the reference, chapter 9, verse 1, matching yesterday's date. So where in the Bible do we find this beautiful verse with chapter 9, verse 1 as its reference? Chapter 9, verse 1. I will praise thee, O Lord, with my whole heart. I will show forth all thy marvelous works. Where in the Bible do we find that verse? Chapter 9, verse 1 of which book? And one more time, here's that question before we give that answer. I will praise thee, O Lord, with my whole heart. I will show forth all thy marvelous works. Where is that verse in the Bible? Chapter 9, verse 1 of which book? And if we look at that verse, let's see that answer that is found in the book of Psalms. Psalm chapter 9, verse 1. Psalms 9, 1. That is the reference for that verse. And now we move on to another reference, chapter 9, verse 2, of which book matching today's date? Where do we find this, chapter 9, verse 2, in the Bible? If I be not an apostle unto others, yet doubtless I am to you. For the seal of mine apostleship are ye in the Lord. Where is that chapter 9, verse 2 in the Bible? And again, here's that verse. If I be not an apostle unto others, yet doubtless I am to you. For the seal of mine apostleship are ye in the Lord. Where is that? Chapter 9, verse 2 in the Bible. And just one more time, let's go through that verse for today's Bible quiz. Where in the scriptures do we find this interesting chapter 9, verse 2? If I be not an apostle unto others, yet doubtless I am to you. For the seal of mine apostleship are ye in the Lord. Where do we find in Scripture that verse? You're looking for the book that has that verse as chapter 9, verse 2. And I trust you'll be able to find that answer before the next Bible quiz about this time tomorrow. And thanks again for tuning in.

0: Hi, this is Chris. Welcome to Odyssey. We're just getting ready for a time of wonder and discovery. So why don't you get the whole family together and join us for another exciting adventure in Odyssey.
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3: Setting your sights high enough?
2: Oh, no, no.
4: Peer pressure anonymous?
5: You've got a lot of spunk.
1: What do you mean enemies?
5: I hate spunk.
1: Oh, you Whitakers can be so annoying sometimes.

0: Jason. It looks like we're fine on everything but Raspberry Ripple.
1: Again?
0: Well, it is one of our most popular ice creams.
1: Okay, I'll take care of it this afternoon.
0: You know, I could make it for you.
1: Do you know how?
0: Well, of course you'd have to tell me.
1: Nice try, Connie, but no dice.
0: Rat.
1: You know the recipe for Raspberry Ripple's a closely guarded family secret?
0: Yes, that's what Wit used to say. But you guys really ought to tell somebody. I mean, what if something happened to you?
1: Well, then the secret would be lost forever.
0: Very funny.
2: Hi, guys.
0: Mom.
1: Hi, June.
0: What are you doing here?
2: I came to get my free sundae.
0: Oh.
1: Free sundae?
2: Yep, a gift from my wonderful daughter in honor of my promotion at work last week.
1: A gift, Connie?
2: Jason did know about this, didn't he?
0: Well, no, not exactly.
2: Connie.
0: I'm sorry. I was going to tell you about it, Jason. I mean, ask you, actually. It's all right, isn't it?
1: Of course it is.
0: Good. Thanks.
1: What flavor would you like, Jim?
2: Butterscotch, please.
1: Coming right up. Connie, since it was your idea, would you do the honors?
0: Sure.
1: Thanks. So, what kind of promotion is it?
0: She's now Administrative Director of Advertising Supplements.
1: Wow. Sounds impressive.
2: Thanks. But I'm really just doing the same thing I was doing before, only more of it. And now I'm responsible when things go wrong.
0: Come on, Mom. You make it sound terrible. There are good things about it, too. Like your big raise.
1: A raise, huh?
0: Yes, which means now she can buy a new car, which means I'll take her old car and we can get rid of that clunker I've been driving. So when are you getting it, Mom?
2: Can I have my sundae first?
0: Oh, yeah, sure. Here you go.
1: Hey, Sam. How's it going?
3: Oh, hi, Jason. Hi, everyone.
2: Hi.
0: Hi.
1: You all right?
3: Yeah. No. I'm not very happy with myself right now.
0: Why not?
3: Because of something I did yesterday. Something I shouldn't have done.
1: Like what?
3: Well, after school, I was riding home on my bike when I came across Courtney and some of the other kids. Hey, Courtney!
4: Oh, hey, Sam.
3: What's with all the trash bags? Where's everybody going?
4: Over to McAllister Park. We're gonna clean up all the trash near the swing sets.
3: There's trash near the swing sets?
4: Yeah, in the bottom of Miller's Ravine, it's a mess.
3: Really? I guess I haven't been over there for a while.
4: Trust me. Hey, you want to come along? I've got an extra trash bag and we can use all the help we can get.
3: Thanks. It sounds like a good idea and all, but I can't.
4: Why not?
3: My folks like me to go straight home after school before I go anywhere else.
4: Oh, come on. They won't mind something like this, will they? If we all do it, it won't take that long. Besides, it's not like we're getting into trouble or anything. We're doing something good.
3: I know, but...
4: Hey, everybody! Sam doesn't want to come with us.
3: Come on, Sam. Wait a minute. It's not that I don't want to. I just don't think that...
5: Come on, Sam.
3: Yeah,
5: but, help us out.
3: But...
5: Come on, Sam, be a hero.
4: Well, Sam, you're going to be the hero.
3: All right.
4: You'll go?
3: I'll go.
4: He'll go.
3: Yay! I guess a few minutes won't hurt.
1: Let me guess. It wasn't just a few minutes, was it?
3: No. I went and we had a great time. And we really cleaned up Miller's Ravine. But when I finally looked at my watch... Oh, no!
4: What's the matter, Sam?
3: It's almost 4:00.
4: So
3: it's been more than an hour. I'm dead meat. Bye, Courtney.
4: Sorry about that, Sam. Thanks for coming.
3: I rode home as fast as I could. I just knew my mom and dad were gonna kill me. But when I got there... Hey, the door's locked. Why would it be locked? Unless... Mom! Dad! Hello? Anybody home? A note. Sam, we went to the mall. We'll be back around 5:00. Get yourself a snack. Don't go anywhere until we get home. Love, Mom and Dad. They're not home! They're not home! Ha! They don't know! Thanks, Lord!
1: Thanks, Lord?
3: I know. That was wrong. I was just so relieved, I wasn't thinking.
1: Well, you at least told your parents about being late, right?
3: Well...
1: Sam?
3: I just didn't want to get in trouble. I said I feel bad about it.
1: You gotta tell them.
3: I know, I will when I get home. I just wish I hadn't let Courtney talk me into going in the first place.
1: Yeah, it kind of surprises me. She usually doesn't do things like that.
0: Well, even the best of us have our bad days.
2: Are you confessing to something, Connie?
0: Well, Sam's story sort of reminded me of an incident that happened a couple days ago, yeah.
2: incident.
0: Yeah, see, I went to the mall with some friends. You know, Blair Worthington and Carla Austin. Anyway, we were having a good time, and I just bought a pair of shoes. Very expensive shoes. And we were leaving the store.
6: Those are gonna look so great on you, Connie. Right, Carla?
7: Yeah, like, totally.
0: I still don't get what was wrong with the first pair I tried on.
6: You've got to keep up with the changing styles, girlfriend. These shoes are all the rage. Right, Carla?
7: Like, yeah, huh?
0: Why does all the rage cost all the money?
6: Hey, nobody ever said looking good was easy.
8: Wow, ew, ew, giggle alert.
6: Where?
8: 3 o'clock in front of the computer store, huh?
0: It's just Larry Millwood.
6: We know. Quick, get back inside the store.
8: But he's coming this way.
6: What? Get down.
8: Blair.
6: Down. It's okay. He's gone.
8: Good.
6: Come on, let's go get something to drink.
0: Whoa, wait a minute. What was that all about?
6: What?
0: That whole hiding thing we just did.
6: Duh. We were, like, hiding. It's a geek drill. We do it whenever we see a geek.
0: But Larry's a really nice guy.
6: So? He's still a geek. Or didn't you notice his pocket protector with about a billion pens in it?
7: Ew, and, like, the roll of tape holding his glasses together?
6: And the way he wears his pants hiked up to his chest?
0: So what are you saying? That just because he looks a little funny, you don't even want to talk to him?
6: Like, yeah. Well, Connie, Larry may be a nice guy, and I do talk to him. Sometimes. But there are days when you just want to be with your friends. If we had talked to Larry, you know it wouldn't have stopped at talking. He would have wanted to hang around with us all day, right?
0: Well, probably.
6: I don't want to hang around with him today. I want to hang around with you guys. Just 3 good friends going shopping. Is that so wrong?
0: No, I guess not.
6: Besides, Larry Millwood is a geek.
7: Totally.
0: You guys are bad.
6: Oh, come on, Connie. Lighten up. We're not saying anything that isn't true, are we?
7: Yeah, Connie. Is it, like, true or not?
0: Oh, yeah, it is, but...
6: Then say it.
7: Yeah, he's a geek.
0: No.
6: Come on, Connie. Read my lips. He's a geek.
0: You weirdos.
7: Okay, come on.
6: You can do it. Okay.
1: He's a geek.
7: No, he's a geek.
6: Come on.
7: A huge geek. Biggest geek in the world.
6: Say it.
0: Okay. He's a geek.
7: Yay!
0: He's the king of geeks. He's the poster boy for Geekland. He's mayor of Geek City. Look up Geek in the dictionary and you'll see his picture. Larry Millwood is a geek.
9: Hi, Connie.
0: Larry.
9: Bye, Connie.
0: Larry, wait! Larry! Great.
7: Whoa, Connie. When you get loud, you really get, like, loud.
6: Oh, man. Don't worry about it, Connie. I'm sure he's heard it before. It's just Larry.
0: I tried to find him to apologize, but he ran to his moped and took off. I haven't seen him at school all week.
10: Peer pressure really sneaks up on you, doesn't it?
0: Peer pressure?
10: Mm-hmm.
0: Hmm? Yeah, I guess that's what it was, wasn't it? Boy, just when you think you've outgrown something.
11: Well.
10: Uh-oh.
0: Mom? Don't tell me you...
11: Yeah. Afraid so.
0: Wow.
10: Okay, June. What's your story?
11: Well, it was the day after my promotion, when I was attending my first executive-level meeting with Mr. Peterman, the president of my company, and the other executives. It was pretty boring, really. Just a lot of discussion about procedures and systems analysis. After a couple of hours, we took a short break, and that's when Harry Waters, one of the other execs, sort of clued me in on what to expect next.
10: So, Junior, hanging in there?
11: Oh, pretty good. But are all these meetings like this?
10: No. Some are even more boring.
11: Oh, wonderful.
10: Wait till Mr. Peterman gets going. He can talk the ears off a stone statue.
11: Speaking of which, I saw on the agenda that Mr. Peterman is considering sending some manufacturing to outside vendors.
10: Oh, yeah. It's a pet project of his. Thinks it'll save us money.
11: Oh, it may save some now, but we'll lose quality control. And that could end up costing us in the long run. Lots.
10: I know. But like I said, it's Peterman's pet project.
11: A bad idea is a bad idea, no matter whose it is.
10: June, you're not actually thinking of telling him that, are you?
11: Well, somebody should.
10: Whoa, hold the phone. That is a bad idea.
11: Why?
10: Because it's Peterman's pet project. Aren't you listening to me?
11: What are you saying?
2: That I'm supposed to just sit back and do nothing while Mr. Peterman takes us down a course that's almost certain to lose us lots of money?
10: Yes.
2: You're joking, right?
10: No. June, listen to me. You worked long and hard to become an executive, right? If you want to stay an executive, one of the things you got to learn is how to play the game.
2: The game?
10: The game. It's knowing when to speak up and when to shut up. And Peterman's pet project is not the time to speak up. The best thing for you to do is just go along with him. We'll figure out how to fix it later.
2: But you don't...
10: June. Go along with him.
2: I didn't feel right about it, but Harry had been there longer than anyone else, and he was the one who really pushed for my promotion. So when Mr. Peterman finished his presentation...
12: That's the basic plan. Manufacturing on the prototypes will be farmed out to independent vendors. I know it's always been our practice to do things in-house, but this will save us time and money. Reactions?
13: Yeah.
12: Good, good. Harry, you've been here the longest. What do you think?
10: I think we ought to do it, sir.
12: Great. And what about our newest executive, June?
2: Well, I think...
12: Yes?
2: I think we should go for it.
12: All right. I knew you were a team player. Let's get to it then. I want flow charts and system designs on how to make this thing happen ASAP.
10: Smart move, June.
2: Yeah, smart.
0: I can't believe it. You caved?
2: I caved. I know I shouldn't have. I'm certain Mr. Peterman's plan will end up costing the company a lot of money. But like you and Sam, sweetie, I just went along with the crowd.
0: But you're an adult.
14: What'd you think, Sam? That peer pressure just happens to young people? I can't tell you how many times I've given in to it when I knew I shouldn't.
0: Any you'd care to share with us?
14: No, thank you. This already sounds like a session of Peer Pressure Anonymous.
0: Yeah. Hi, my name is Connie, and it's been 2 days since I last caved.
14: Actually, you know, that's not a bad idea.
0: What? Peer Pressure Anonymous?
14: Well, maybe not anything that formal. But, you know, the Bible does tell us to confess our sins to one another and bear each other's burdens. Well, you've already done the confessing. Now all we need to do is the bearing.
0: What do you mean?
14: Well, I think we need to encourage each other not to give in to negative peer pressure anymore.
2: That sounds like positive peer pressure to me.
14: Yeah, I guess it is.
0: So what are you saying? That we should use positive peer pressure to keep us from giving in to negative peer pressure?
14: Why not? Add a good dose of prayer to the mix, and you have a great formula for not being conformed to the world, as the Apostle Paul said.
0: But encouraging each other in here doesn't help me a lot out there, you know. Sam's right. I mean, out there's where everybody's trying to get you to do the wrong thing. Sometimes it's hard to stand up to the whole crowd.
14: That's true. But there's one thing we all need to remember. Something my dad told me when I was your age, Sam.
0: What's that?
14: We have direct access to the best positive peer pressure of all. That's Jesus. Dad used to say, remember, you plus Jesus are always a majority.
2: Maybe we should ask for some of that help right now, huh?
14: That's a good idea, June. Let's pray. Father in heaven, we need your help right now to stand strong against the world.

0: Yeah, Connie?
1: Guess what we're out of again?
0: Raspberry Ripple, and I've already taken care of it.
1: You know, if you just told me how to make it, you wouldn't have to take care of it, and we'd never run out.
0: Now, Connie, you wouldn't expect the Pentagon to hand over military secrets to its enemies, would you?
1: Come on, Jason. We're talking about ice cream here, not military secrets. And what do you mean enemies? Is one of us supposed to be the enemy here?
0: Uh-huh. You. And that's why you're not getting the secret.
1: Oh, you Whitakers can be so annoying sometimes. Jason, Connie.
0: Hi, Sam. Connie,
2: guess what happened?
1: What?
2: Remember last week we talked about peer pressure?
0: Sure do. And by the way, did you tell your parents about what happened?
2: Oh, yeah, I did. And they put me on restriction for the rest of the week. Although they did say they were very proud of me for being so honest.
0: Well, I'm glad everything worked out.
1: Never mind all that. What happened today?
2: Oh, yeah. Remember how the kids wanted me to pick up trash last week?
0: Mm-hmm.
2: Well, something like that happened to me today. Only this time, I thought about what you said, Jason, and it helped. I was just about to eat lunch at the picnic tables on the playground.
1: Ah, a soggy peanut butter and jelly sandwich.
3: Hey, Sam.
2: Oh, hi, Courtney. Hi, guys.
4: Hey, Sam. Sam.
2: Where are you going?
3: To get something to eat.
2: The cafeteria is in the other direction.
3: We're not going to the cafeteria. We want real food. We're going to Burger City.
2: On Main Street?
3: The one and only. You're not really thinking of eating that, are you?
2: Well, yeah.
1: That's disgusting.
3: Why don't you come with us?
2: I don't have any money. Besides, you're not supposed to leave the school grounds while school is in session.
3: Oh, please. Everybody does it. Joey McIntosh goes every day. The teachers don't care. They never enforce the rule. Come with us. I'll treat.
2: I don't know.
3: Oh, come on. What would you rather have? That soggy mess?
5: Or a nice, hot, juicy burger with the works? A jumbo order of fries?
3: And a nice cold soda?
2: I really wanted to go. I was so hungry, and my peanut butter and jelly sandwich was getting soggier by the minute. But then, I remembered that me plus Jesus is a majority. Sorry, Courtney. I'm not going. It isn't right. And you shouldn't go either.
3: Suit yourself, Sam. Enjoy your sandwich.
2: Don't worry. I will.
0: Good for you, Sam.
2: Yeah. And it's also good that I didn't go, because this time the kids ended up getting caught by the principal, who does enforce the staying on campus rule. The kids ended up getting in loads of trouble.
1: Way to go, Sam.
2: Thanks.
0: Yeah. Although I can see I'm going to have a little talk with Courtney sometime soon.
2: So what about you, Connie? Anything happen with Larry?
1: Well, as a matter of fact, something did. You know, I really looked for him all week to apologize, but I couldn't find him. So finally, I told one of his friends to tell him to meet me at the water fountain right after school yesterday. But when I got there...
6: Connie! Like, hi, girlfriend!
1: Oh, no. Hi, Blair. Hi, Carla.
7: Hey, we're going over to the mall.
6: Yeah, like, you want to come?
1: Thanks, but I can't. I'm waiting for someone.
8: Oh, ho, waiting for someone?
6: Ooh, like who?
9: Connie?
1: Hi, Larry.
7: Larry Melwood? This is who you're waiting for?
6: Whoa, Connie. Like, setting your sights high enough?
9: I knew it. I knew this is why you wanted to meet with me, so you could all humiliate me some more.
1: No, Larry, wait.
7: Meet with him?
6: You actually, like, asked to meet with him? Like, what's the deal, Connie?
2: Wow, talk about pressure.
1: You got that right. But I also remembered what you said, Jason.
0: So, what'd you do?
1: The deal, Carla, is that I did ask Larry to meet me here, but not to make fun of you, Larry, but to apologize.
8: Apologize?
9: Apologize?
1: Apologize. I'm sorry for what I did to you at the mall, and I hope you'll forgive me.
9: Sure. Yeah, I forgive you.
6: This is, like, unbelievable.
1: Believe it, Carla.
6: Okay, fine. You apologize. Now, can we go to the mall now?
1: Yeah. Do you care to join us, Larry?
9: You want me to go to the mall with you?
6: Wait a minute. I'm not going to the mall with him.
1: Well, I'm not going to go without him.
7: Connie, what are you doing?
1: I'm making a friend.
6: Fine. Hope you have fun with him. Come on, Blair.
1: No! Blair? Come with us.
7: What?
1: Yeah, it'll be fun. Is that okay with you, Larry?
9: Sure, if she wants to. Do you want to, Blair?
1: Well...
7: Blair?
1: Come on, on, Blair. You need to make a decision. What do you say?
0: So, what'd she say?
2: Yeah, did she go?
1: Well, no. She went off with Carla. And neither one of them's talked to me since. But now I have a new friend. And most important, I didn't follow the crowd.
0: No, it sounds more like you put the pressure on them.
4: Hi, everybody. Am I late for the meeting?
2: Meeting?
4: You know, Peer Pressure Anonymous.
0: As a matter of fact, June, you're right on time.
1: Yeah, Mom, it's your turn. So, what happened at your meeting today?
4: Oh, my goodness. Well, after our talk last week, I did a lot of thinking, and I finally decided to tell Mr. Peterman what I really thought of his plan.
10: So it looks like we're set to start farming things out by next week. Any problems? No, sir. It's an excellent.
4: Mr. Peterman. Mr. Peterman?
10: Quiet down. Quiet down. What is it, June?
4: Well, sir, I haven't been honest with you. Last week, I told you we should go for your plan, when I really didn't think we should. After thinking about it for a week, I've come to the conclusion that we definitely shouldn't do it.
11: What? No way.
10: Quiet! Go on, June.
4: Well, Mr. Peterman, we make a quality product. Sending work out of house will cause a loss of quality control, and that can only hurt us down the line. We can save the same amount of money by concentrating on streamlining our in-house production and manufacturing. Now, I know you feel strongly about your plan, but I think it's a mistake.
10: June, quiet, quiet! You know, June, you've got a lot of spunk.
4: Well, thank you, sir.
10: I hate spunk.
4: Oh.
10: I appreciate your honesty, but I didn't promote you to disagree with me. I promoted you because Harry here said you were a team player.
12: Oh, and she is, sir. I think what June here really means is that all we need to do is work harder to smooth out some of the plan's rough spots and figure out how to make your idea work. Isn't that right, June?
4: No, Harry, it isn't. What I mean is that, in my opinion, the plan isn't a good one. I'm sorry, Mr. Peterman, but I can't in good conscience stand by and allow the company to waste money. It's not good business, and it's not good stewardship. And if that's what's expected of me in this new job, then I guess I'd just as soon have my old job back.
12: June, do you realize what you just did?
4: Yes, Harry, I think I do.
1: So what happened?
4: Well, let me put it this way. It looks like you'll be driving that old clunker for a while longer. I'm sorry, honey.
1: Oh, I'm sorry for you, Mom.
4: Oh, thanks, but it's okay. I did the right thing, and I didn't give in.
0: Congratulations, June.
4: Well, your dad was right. Jesus is the best positive peer pressure there is.
1: Speaking of which, you know, there's somebody in this group who I think really needs some positive peer pressure right now.
13: Oh?
1: Someone who's holding on to an important piece of information vital to the success of his business.
0: Connie, I am not going to tell you how to make raspberry ripple.
1: But it'll make things so much easier around here if you would.
0: Connie,
2: she's right, Jason.
0: Sam?
2: Well, there have been a lot of times when we've had to wait for raspberry ripple until you've had time
1: See?
2: To make it.
0: Yes, but...
4: It doesn't sound very efficient, Jason.
0: Not you, too.
1: Come on, Jason, just give it up.
0: No, listen.
2: Just do it up. Just write it.
14: You know, going against the crowd is never an easy thing to do, and sometimes requires sacrifice. Like Jason said, it's what the Apostle Paul meant when he wrote that we should not be conformed to the world. But Paul also wrote that we should be transformed by the renewing of our minds. One way we do that is by praying and by letting God do the transforming. And just remember, when it comes to positive peer pressure, you've got one friend who outweighs all the others, Jesus. Well, that's all for now. If you want to write to us, we'd sure love to hear from you. Just send your card or letter to Adventures in Odyssey, Colorado Springs, Colorado, 80995. 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Our production engineer was Dave Arnold, and our executive producer, Chuck Bolte. And I'm Chris, hoping you'll join us again next time for more Adventures in Odyssey.

0: Words are very powerful. 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
1: From 1 Thessalonians 5, verse 11. 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

0: 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Here's Through the Bible.
1: As he was praying in a certain place, when he ceased, one of his disciples said unto him, Lord, teach us to pray. The reason his disciple wanted to know how to pray was because he saw Christ pray and he heard him. You see, it was the custom of our Lord to retire alone to pray. That was a habit of his. And this disciple saw him, evidently overheard him, and a desire was born in his heart to pray like Christ prayed. And do you know, friends, that the Lord Jesus is right at this moment at God's right hand, and he's our great intercessor? I think that's a very appropriate petition for many of us to make. Lord, teach us to pray.
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3: 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My name is Stephen Brown. I'm your host on the broadcast. Today, it is time for lesson number 9 in our 10-part series on Moses, the early years. And today, we're going to examine further the third problem with getting Moses to do God's will. God had to overcome 3 problems in the life of Moses to prepare him to serve God. He had to get his servant interested. He had to get his servant instructed in the ways of God. And lastly, God had to get his servant involved. But as we shall discover in our Bible lesson today, Moses was prepared for God. He had 5 specific excuses for not getting involved when God called him. And perhaps as we listen to the broadcast today, some of these excuses are going to sound awful familiar. Part 9 in Moses, the Early Years, our Bible lesson on the Dynamic Living broadcast.

It's an encouragement when we come to the life of Moses to understand that he was dealing with issues that you and I are dealing with even today. Perhaps in our churches, in our families, maybe in our own hearts, we're dealing with issues in the scriptures that maybe we are dealing with even today. We have understood that it is one thing to make a wonderful decision for the Lord Jesus, like Moses made in Hebrews chapter 11, and it is another thing to follow through with it. Oftentimes we discover that the training ground that God has for us is training ground that is quite lengthy.